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1: I'm Tom Power. You're listening to Q. Have you ever tried to wash a cookie sheet? It's a surprisingly hard thing to do. You start to wash the cookie sheet, the water splashes off of it, water goes on the sink, water goes on the counter. It's awful. What about you're like, oh, I'm going to go hang on the monkey bars. My kid's playing. I'm going to get on the monkey bars too. Oh, no.

I don't know who's playing fiddle on that. Great fiddle playing. That's the Montreal musician Lorraine with a song called Freewheeling here on Q. And that is it for Q today. Tomorrow on the show, Howie Mandel has risen the ranks as one of the most popular and longstanding judges on America's Got Talent and Canada's Got Talent here at home. He'll be here to tell you about finding joy in life, especially in seasons of his life when everything happening offstage is a little bit messy. That's tomorrow on the show. If you want to get in touch with me, q@cbc.ca. We'll see you soon. Later on.

0: 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I'm Carolyn Beeler.
1: And I'm Marco Werman. Happy Memorial Day. 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

0: Good morning, Kate Rudden. Welcome to your programming day on CBC Radio 1 for Tuesday, May the 26th, 2026. Steve Sutherland here in our Sydney studio, along with Amy McNeil once again joining us, filling in for Olivia until later in the week. We have a little bit of scattered drizzle activity around the island, not really raining so much as kind of drizzling, misty. Certainly windy from the south last night in some areas. We actually lost power last night. Don't know how widespread that was. We're at 8 degrees in Sydney. The winds are calm now. Interestingly, like midnight, it was like gusting 60 to 70 kilometers per hour from the south of the southeast. Next time I woke up, it died right off. Up next, we have your news headlines with Brian Ray. Brian.
1: Good morning to you, Steve. Here's some of the stories that we are looking at today. Two people facing charges related to the death of a newborn in Halifax appeared in court through video yesterday. They'll stay in custody until their next scheduled appearance, which is on Thursday. The Crown Attorney says more charges could be laid depending on the medical examiner's report. The mother remains in critical condition and has been unable to communicate with investigators. Tim Houston says his government will soon begin negotiations with a company for potential exploratory drilling for onshore natural gas. According to the premier, four submissions were received by the Energy Department last month and one was ready to go. And Millbrook First Nation is looking for a lead developer to build out a long-proposed inland shipping terminal in Onslow. We'll have a full newscast for you at 6:30.
0: All right, very good. Thank you very much, Brian. And your weather forecast for today, the winds have calmed down for the time being, but we are due to get some southeasterlies again. Southeast winds 20 gusting to 40, becoming northwest today, 20 gusting to 40. I don't know. We'll talk to Tina after 7:25 today. We'll find out whether that swing has already started to happen. I wonder if we're done with that southeasterly, because I was looking at, for instance, the Mezzanet weather station over the last number of hours. Looked like the winds went from southeast and they've started to switch northeast and they've died down. So I wonder if that switch has already began. Anyway, we're due for winds turning northwesterly today, 20 gusting to 40, keeping things cool with the temperature 12. Mainly cloudy in the morning with showers, fog, and drizzle. And then in the afternoon, we're looking for a mix of sun and cloud. Overnight tonight, 5 degrees. A few showers, maybe giving up to 2 millimeters in fog patches and southeasterlies at 20. And then for Wednesday, mainly cloudy with periods of showers giving 5 millimeters. Highs of 13 and winds increasing southeast, 20 gusting to 40. Tina did tell us earlier yesterday that we were in for a showery week. We might have some sunshine returning for the weekend. I'm just updating the long-term weather forecast. No, that has disappeared from the Environment Canada weather forecast. So kind of showery activity, cloudy, showery through the weekend, right into the weekend. Very May-like weather as we go into June. This is going to be the last weekend in May. And incidentally, by the way, I did look up the Nova Scotia Power site right now. There are a couple of outages around. It looks like, where's that, Port Morion? And some in Lordways, actually. There's about 700 people in Lordways. Kind of makes sense with that gusty south wind. And the estimated time of restoration is 8:45 this morning. You also have a few scattered outages in Inverness and Margaree Centre, I assume related to the wind last night. Right now in Sydney, temperature's 8, but the wind has died off. And on Sydney Harbour, we have a very light west wind this morning. Coming up on Information Morning today, this is an interesting story. What happens when you can't believe your own ears? We have an interview with a Cape Breton mom coming up in hour two. Had a scary scam call last week from scammers who perfectly impersonated her teenage daughter's voice right down to the way she cries. We assume using AI. We have that cautionary tale coming up after your 7:30 news. Also today,
2: so these are Labubus. They come in surprise boxes. My favorite part about them is they're adorable.
0: Pretty adorable yourself. We're going to talk about a fan among young Cape Bretoners, young people all over, actually. Brittany Wenzel is going to examine what's behind the retail phenomenon known as blind boxes or surprise boxes and considers what harms could come from a trend that has addictive qualities. Coming up on Information Morning.
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6: This is World Report. Good morning. I'm Martina Fitzgerald. The Canadian Armed Forces is trying to end secret romantic relationships between superiors and subordinates. Any emotional or sexual relationship between military personnel of different rank must now be reported. As Daniel LeBlanc tells us, it's a change Louise Arbour called for 4 years ago.
7: The integration of women has obviously not proven a success.
8: Former Supreme Court Justice Louise Arbour denounced what she called the hyper-sexualized culture of the Canadian Armed Forces in 2022. In a hard-hitting report, she recommended banning secret relationships between superiors and subordinates. 4 years later, the CAF has taken action. Anyone in a position of authority must now disclose a romantic, sexual, or emotional relationship to their superior. Lieutenant General Paul Prévost is the chief of professional conduct.
9: To eliminate those relationships which were secretive, those relationships where there's actually really a power differential or imbalance of power.
8: He says relationships between members of the forces are still allowed, but measures are needed to protect the careers of potentially vulnerable subordinates.
9: It doesn't mean that people will be penalized. We'll just put some safeguards around that relationship to ensure that there's no influence between the two members.
8: Jody Thomas, a former deputy minister at National Defense, said the new directive is a good step forward.
10: You can't be in a situation where somebody's career can be advantaged or disadvantaged as a result of a relationship. And I think it also makes clear that a consensual relationship can become non-consensual.
8: Several experts said the new obligation could help to clean up the military culture that was denounced by Arbour. She'll soon become Governor General and assume the symbolic position of Commander-in-Chief of the Canadian Armed Forces. Daniel LeBlanc, CBC News, Ottawa.
6: Officials in Seoul are announcing new measures to counter threats from North Korea. It comes after Pyongyang carried out another round of missile launches. South Korea's military says Pyongyang fired a series of close-range ballistic missiles off the northwest coast. Seoul says it's bolstering its surveillance of the North and now plans to introduce its own nuclear-powered submarine within about 10 years. The U.S. military says it carried out more strikes across southern Iran. It says they were in self-defense and targeted military sites and vessels around the Strait of Hormuz. It's calling the 7-week ceasefire between the United States and Iran into question, as well as that peace deal the U.S. Secretary of State said was coming. The CBC's Willie Lowry is in Jerusalem. Willie, what can you tell us about these latest strikes?
11: Martina, U.S. Central Command says it targeted Iranian missile launch sites and boats trying to lay mines in the Strait of Hormuz. In a statement, CENTCOM said the strikes were designed to, quote, protect our troops from threats posed by Iranian forces, end quote. CENTCOM added that the strikes were not an indication that the ceasefire was over, and the U.S. military is continuing to observe it. Iran's Revolutionary Guard Corps said that it had a, quote, legitimate and definite right to respond to ceasefire violations from the U.S. The IRGC added that it had shot down a U.S. drone and fired at a fighter jet that had entered Iranian airspace. Meanwhile, the country's new supreme leader, Mashtaba Khamenei, struck a defiant tone in a statement on Telegram. He said, quote, the United States not only will no longer have a safe haven for its mischief and for establishing military bases in the region, but day by day, it is growing more distant from its former status, end quote.
6: And what might this mean for ongoing peace talks?
11: So this latest round of kinetic activity comes as U.S. and Iranian negotiators parse through the language of a framework that could end the war and see the Strait of Hormuz reopened. U.S. Secretary of State Marco Rubio, who just yesterday said a deal was potentially imminent, seemed to lower expectations this morning.
12: And it's going to take a couple days to settle on, even down to the disagreements over a word, sentence. So we'll have to work through that. If there's going to be a deal, we're going to have to work through that. But this is, it's either going to be a good deal or there isn't going to be one.
11: Iran has signaled that the two sides are close to agreeing to a framework, but a spokesperson for the country's foreign ministry says that doesn't mean a deal is imminent.
6: The CBC's Willie Lowry in Jerusalem. Thank you, Willie.
11: My pleasure.
6: Prime Minister Mark Carney is calling for an independent investigation of Israel's handling of Gaza flotilla activists, including 12 Canadians. He spoke with Israel's president on Monday about what Carney calls appalling and unacceptable treatment. Video shows activists being forced to kneel on the ground in rows with their hands tied and heads touching the floor. The flotilla activists were trying to bring a symbolic amount of aid to Gaza. Israel's foreign affairs minister says their actions were a provocation at the service of Hamas. There is growing concern over a swimming hole in Sault Ste. Marie, Ontario. People are worried the water is contaminated with PFAS, or forever chemicals. Those are synthetic compounds that don't break down and often leach into soil and groundwater. As Alex Flood reports, those chemicals can eventually end up in our bodies.
13: This is where the main source outflows.
14: Peter Gagnon and his neighbor Rick Gardshore walk around the old Pointe du Chien campground. The two residents are concerned about chemicals in a creek that are flowing into the St. Mary's River where the public swims.
13: It's absorbed through the skin. It's been proven now. And so any level is unacceptable. It's going to get in you.
14: Gagnon noted that decades of firefighting training exercises near the Sioux Airport included foams containing PFAS. The exercises ended in 1992, but chemicals are still found in the groundwater. Health Canada says various studies show exposure to certain forever chemicals can cause health problems. CBC has learned through access to information that wells at the nearby campground and a half dozen homes were contaminated. Alex Templeton is a lawyer on a class action lawsuit regarding PFAS in Newfoundland.
15: They have been linked to various different health conditions. Also, because they are persistent in the environment, they don't biodegrade readily.
14: Similar lawsuits have recently been filed in northeastern Ontario, including in North Bay. In the Sioux, Transport Canada installed filtration systems that have kept the drinking water from the wells safe. But resident Gardshore says existing groundwater contamination is still part of a bigger problem.
16: It's circulating through the world, in the water, in the air.
14: The city of Sault Ste. Marie says it is not worried, and there are no advisories against public swimming at Pointe du Chien. Alex Flood, CBC News, Sault Ste. Marie.
6: Canada's best men's soccer players are converging on Charlotte, North Carolina. Our national team is holding a pivotal training camp ahead of the World Cup. But as Thomas Dagler reports, one key player is not there.
17: Our Canadian boys are not used to playing in the high levels of heat.
18: In extra humid North Carolina, head coach Jesse Marsh is getting the Canadian team set for a World Cup that promises to be a scorcher.
17: We're going to have a really good squad, the best squad Canada's ever had.
18: Missing from this week's training camp with an injured hamstring, Captain Alfonso Davies.
19: Davies arriving! Oh!
18: In 2022, he scored Canada's first ever goal at a men's World Cup. Now the coach says he expects Davies will miss the team's first match, but may compete later. Joshua Cloak writes about soccer for The Athletic.
20: When healthy, Alfonso Davies is arguably the most dynamic player on this team.
18: 32 players have been invited to the training camp this week. Six will get cut before Canada Soccer announces its final roster on Friday. Atiba Hutchinson played at the last World Cup.
21: We have a lot more depth in the team now, so, you know, some players that, you know, are very good players might not be there.
18: Canada kicks off its run at the sport's biggest event in 17 days. For the first time at home in Toronto. Thomas Dagg, CBC News, Charlotte, North Carolina.
6: Jazz great Sonny Rollins has died. He's being remembered as one of the most influential saxophonists of our time.

0: Can't go wrong starting your day with a little bit of Sonny Rollins. Good morning to you and welcome to the 28th day of May. Coming up, it's a burning desire to help. The Firefighters Union in Sydney is pitching a solution it says could help volunteer departments and provide better access to fire services throughout the CBRM. We'll hear that idea coming up. And on the party line today, we're going to start the day in Mabu, coming up on CBC. Good morning to you. Welcome to the 26th of May. Starting out with a few scattered outages around the island, a few around the Maureen area, maybe a few in Margaree Centre, a handful in Inverness, and a big cluster around the Lordways area. Looks like we have about 700 customers with no power in Lordways. They've been out since, 2:30 this morning. Not surprising, maybe, with that south wind, that gusty south wind we received, about 700 customers without power. Just out of curiosity, let me take, I know there's a mezzanette station around Saint Esprit, and that tracked a wind peak last night of just 40 kilometers per hour. Must have been more than that, though. In any event, we have about 700 people with no power in Lordways. Hopefully, you'll get it back later today. Nova Scotia Power estimating the estimated time of restoration at 8:45 this morning. Good morning, Brian.
1: Hi, Steve. Two people facing charges related to the death of a newborn in Halifax will stay in custody, at least for now. They made their first court appearances through video yesterday afternoon and are scheduled to appear again on Thursday. Investigators have so far been unable to speak with the baby's mother, who remains in hospital in critical condition. Premier Tim Houston says his government is ready to start negotiations for exploratory drilling for onshore natural gas. One company was deemed ready to take the next step after four submissions were received by the province last month. And the provincial government is funding new adaptive traffic lights on either side of the McDonald Bridge to help speed up the daily commute in Halifax. We'll have a full newscast coming up at 6:30.
0: Good, Brian. Thank you. Just a reminder, too, if you're in Inverness County, if you're in the Waikagama area, there is a boil water advisory remaining in place for the Waikagama water system. That was as of yesterday. That was still current and that it started on Friday. In the morning today, in your weather, mainly cloudy with showers, fog, and drizzle. In the afternoon, we're looking for a mix of sun and cloud by later on. Winds becoming northwesterly 20, gusting to 40 kilometers per hour today. And that will keep temperatures down around 12 degrees. But right now, we have light and variable winds after a little bit of a blow last night. Winds are all over the place around the island and mostly calm. 10 degrees in Shettycamp, 9 degrees in Medak. This morning in Sydney, we're at 8, and the winds are dead calm in the harbor.
2: 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In Big Pond, we listen to Information Morning on CBC Radio 1.
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0: This morning on The Party Line, we're going to start the day in Mabu. Our volunteer correspondent in Mabu is Casey Beaton. Casey, good morning.
6: Good morning. How are you today?
0: Very well, thank you. Did you get that wind last night?
6: We did. We got some wind and we got some rain. On Sunday night, I put my deck chairs up, looking at them and thinking, oh, these need a good cleaning. But then I walked away from them. But between the wind and the rain last night, I can be pretty confident saying they're clean now.
0: Did they stay where you put them is the question.
6: They did. They did. I actually got up through the night to check that they didn't blow off the deck and they were just didn't budge.
0: Right on. You can always tell when there was a wind in the CBRM because all the compost buckets that people left at the end of the driveway are all tipped over.
6: Yes.
0: Good way to get them clean. What's new out your way?
6: Well, let me see. Where do I start? We're coming into the season, I guess. The crazy season, but the fun season. But all seasons are fun in Mabu. I guess where I want to start is the Inverness County Singers. We are starting a run of concerts this weekend. So we're doing concerts in East Margaree and in Craignish and in Broadcove. And on June 2nd at 7:30, we are doing a concert in St. Mary's Church in Mabu. So that's, I always consider that the sort of, it's usually the last concert in the run, and it's usually our bringing it home concert. So we're looking forward to all of them, but I don't know. I guess I'm partial because Mabu's always special to me.
0: Kind of a special one. And you are now an award-winning
6: choir. Last month, the municipality of the County of Inverness Award of Excellence in Healthcare presented the Inverness County Singers with an award of excellence in community health and wellness. So for about 50, not nearly 50 years, this choir, it's an amateur choir, nobody auditions, we just show up and sing. And the age range now is somewhere, of the main choir, is somewhere in their late 20s to late 80s, or mid 80s. Yeah. Anyway, and we've presented concerts in various locations all over the community, so we've been lucky enough to bring the shared experience of music to different communities. And it's just felt very nice for all of us to have that recognition. It's pretty special.
0: Yeah, it's kind of a neat thing to be recognized for as performing artists as well, you know?
6: Yes. Yeah, it is. So we're pretty proud of it.
0: Congratulations.
6: Thank you.
0: Speaking of feeding the soul, what's happening at the Strass Space Center these days?
6: Well, I was just looking at that when I was pulling my notes together this morning. So this weekend, there is a Beatles recollection put together by a local community group in June. On June 6th, J.P. Cormier is coming to do a show. And then in August, there's a concert, it's a show called Before the Outlaws. So it's exploring the music and the beginnings of outlaw country. I'm really looking forward to that one because that's kind of my favorite, not my all-time favorite, but it's among my favorite styles of music. So I'm looking forward to that. Anyway, I was looking at what was coming. And so there's local and not so local productions happening, which is cool. But I feel that what's happening really sums up Inverness County and the arts scene that we have here. So it's a group of, local and homegrown productions presented by local artists, performed on a world-class stage. And so if anybody is looking for the details on what's happening, check out their website, strathspayplace.com. There will be all kinds of information on social media, and the Inverness Oran will always have the details of what's going on. So,
0: And as long as we're talking about moving and dancing and music, what's the word on the summer square dance season?
6: Well, the dances usually start happening around the end of June into the first week of July, and there will be weekly dances in Brook Village and in Glencoe and in West Mabu. So they carry on through the summer, Glencoe runs July and August, and then the other dances usually carry on right into October. So, you can walk the beach. You can dance a square set. There's always lots of options to stay healthy and active.
0: I love it. Are you going to have your young dance partner around it all this summer?
6: My dance partner will be around. She is home, and she's home for good.
0: Get lost.
6: Yeah. She now works for the municipality, and we're very content. It's lovely.
0: Aren't you lucky?
6: I am very lucky.
0: You re-imported a young person.
6: I re-imported a young person with some help. And we're very grateful to be able to be home and living and working in Inverness County.
0: And not just a young person, but a dancer.
6: Exactly. Yep.
0: And when does the farmer's market go?
6: The farmer's market starts its new season on June 7th. At 11 o'clock in the Mabu Arena.
0: Okay. That's a week from Sunday.
6: A week from Sunday.
0: Right on. Yeah. And when is the St. Mary's concert for the Inverness County Singers, the award-winning Inverness County Singers. Do you remember the day?
6: It is Tuesday, June 2nd at 7:30.
0: Tuesday, June 2nd. Have you had any lobster yet?
6: Not yet, but there's still time. And I will also say about the Inverness County Singers, for anybody that can't make the concert in Mabo, when you want to check out the other venues, again, we have ads in the Oran, and the posters are up all in communities all over the place. And we're on a billboard at St. Michael's Hall in East Marguerite. And we are, and the Oran, social media, there's loads of ways to find out about what's happening.
0: Beauty, including the party line. Thanks, Casey. Have a lovely Tuesday.
6: Thank you. You too.
0: Casey Beaton, you can see her on stage at St. Mary's Church coming up on Tuesday, June 2nd with the award-winning Inverness County Singers. And the Mabo Farmers Market, one of the most popular markets in the province, starts a week from Sunday. So this past weekend, we learned that Alberta will go ahead with a referendum on separation, but a slight variation. This is going to be a referendum on whether to have a referendum. So to consider where things go from here, our guest to start the show is Dalhousie political science professor Laurie Turnbull. Welcome back.
5: Thanks for having me.
0: So what is the question?
5: Oh, it's a long one. I won't read the whole thing out, but basically it's not a yes or no question. It's, do you want to do this or do you want to do that? So do you think Canada should stay in Alberta, or sorry, do you think Alberta should stay in Canada, or do you think we should engage a process that would lead to a separation? And so it's not your typical yes or no. It's kind of, you choose the option, but it's actually unclear exactly how things would go, right? Because even if people decided to take the second option, and even if most people did, engaging the process like that, who knows when it would happen? Who knows exactly what it would look like?
0: Right. So, and to be clear, to be clear about a question that may not be entirely clear, it's saying, should Alberta remain a province of Canada, or should we commence a legal process required under the Constitution to hold a binding provincial referendum? So why do they have to ask it that way?
5: Well, this has been a kind of complicated journey, and a couple of times the court has pushed back on what this whole process has looked like. And so as recently as last week, a court has said there hasn't been enough consultation. There has not been adequate consultation with First Nations. So the question, as they, to put a question down to say, do you want to separate, right? Like as something that would be meant to be legally binding and take effect right away. The court is saying you can't do that. And so they had to, so Danielle Smith's perspective is we had to revise the question. We had to change this so that you're putting down something that could actually, not offend the court, not offend this decision, not offend the Constitution. So it's teeing up a conversation that would happen afterward, or in a process that would have to happen afterward once, to engage the people of Alberta at this point to say, do you want to do this or not?
0: So what do you read of the situation that the premier finds herself in?
5: I think this is really complicated because I think there's the law, there's the politics of it. There's the fact that there's certainly a significant part of the UCP, the United Conservative Party in Alberta, which is Danielle Smith's party, that want to separate, that are very serious about this. And her leadership really depends politically on being able to keep that crowd in the fold of her party. And so it's kind of, from her perspective as the leader, what does she do? I think you can hear her ultimately say, look, this, you can't ignore these people. This is what they want to do. I don't want to separate, she says, but they do, and this has to be taken seriously. She talks about the importance of direct democracy. People should be able to have their say, that you have to put the question down. However, now she's in a position where neither the Federalists nor the Separatists are happy, in that the Separatists are saying, this isn't the question we wanted. We want to leave. We don't want to be asked if we want to start a process to leave later. We want to do this now. And the Federalists, of course, are saying, why on earth did you put this on a ballot? Because this is just inflaming something, right? That is a dangerous thing for national unity, for provincial unity, and this should not have happened.
0: So what is on the spectrum of responses that you've been hearing coming out of the weekend?
5: Well, I mean, you certainly hear people like Prime Minister Carney, people like Pierre Poilievre, the leader of the Conservatives, saying they're going to fight for Canada. They're going to make the argument that Alberta is an important part of Canada and should remain in Canada, and we're all better off that way. You can also hear Naheed Menchie, who is the leader of the NDP in Alberta, and the, you know, politically on the ground anyway, Danielle Smith's chief opponent with respect to the legislature. He's basically saying this is Danielle Smith doing a, you know, back scratching exercise, essentially, where they put her in power and now she owes them a vote. She owes them a referendum. And so people are, you know, gaming this out their own ways. But I think one of the things that the pollsters are saying, which is really important, is that this is a volatile issue. And if we inflame it, and by we, I mean anybody, right? Like if you can hear a lot of people saying, look, if the commentary both within and outside Alberta gets to a point that they're really kind of fanning the flames of this conversation, it could become more volatile. It could become more difficult to manage the situation. But the toothpaste is out of the tube here. Like, this is going to be a very difficult summer into the fall for her.
0: So how would you characterize the state of separatist sentiment in Alberta?
5: Well, Western alienation, goes, as we know, goes back a long, long time. And this is not because of Justin Trudeau, even though people sometimes like to say that, including Danielle Smith. This is not because of the past 10 years, even though lots of things that the Justin Trudeau government has done would have contributed to a sense of alienation, in the sense that there were policies that certainly Alberta didn't, you know, to a large extent didn't agree with. However, Alberta is not entirely homogenous, and neither is any province. I think the separatist movement in some ways is linked to that history of Western alienation. It's also linked to significant interest from the U.S. We know that there are conversations where some people in the separatist movement think that there would be a U.S. partnership, there would be funding from the U.S., there's a possibility of becoming a 51st state. Then there's some people who truly just want to go, they believe that Alberta would do this, would be better on their own, and believe that Canada is entirely, you know, in almost like a predatory relationship with Alberta, where Alberta is not getting the appropriate bang for their buck. They're not getting their value for money. And so how arguments could work in terms of trying to, you know, convince people that staying in Canada is a better option, you're talking to a mixed crowd, right? Where some of them might be persuaded by things like an MOU for a pipeline. Some people might be convinced that perhaps Canada, staying in Canada is a better option. And then a lot of people are not listening and are not interested in that argument at all.
0: All right, Lori, thanks very much for the roundup. We'll be watching. Appreciate your time.
5: Sounds like a plan. Thanks for having me.
0: Lori Turnbull is a political scientist at Dalhousie. She's originally from New Waterford, and for the last while has actually been based in Ottawa, where she's working on a book on Doug Ford. Looking forward to seeing that when it comes out. We have 2 minutes to go before your news, but looking up ahead to later in the show, coming up after 7:30 today, this is freaky. We're going to hear from a Sydney mom who wants to warn you about a phone scam. Amber Buchanan got a call on Friday from a number she did not recognize. And the voice on the other end sounded exactly like her daughter.
7: I got this call and it was my daughter crying, panicked, super upset, like, you know, barely able to speak, like, Mom, I need you to come and they won't give me a phone. And like, you know, it made it sounded like she had been kidnapped. And a male voice came on the line then and said her name, and it sounded very much like her boyfriend, like it was her boyfriend's voice. But then that voice morphed into a different tone or something. And it was, and the voice said, hey, give me the phone, you know, like mad at her. And it was visceral. I felt it in my whole body, this just panic and this almost like ready to, okay, I'm going to jump in the car and drive to wherever you are right now. Like, you know, kind of thing when your child needs you. And anyway, just sort of because I had heard that this was a potential scam, I kind of clued in, hung up the phone, called her right away multiple times until I reached her. And, you know, she just said, hey, what's going on? She's at home safe and sound, thank God. So that's when I realized, wow.
0: Amber Buchanan is a mother and lives in Sydney. She was talking about a call to her mobile phone last week from a scammer that was most likely using AI technology to impersonate her daughter's voice, interestingly. We also heard from the Cape Breton Regional Police that at least two complaints about these types of calls were heard this past Friday on May 22nd. In both cases, the people targeted by the calls were able to confirm that they were not legitimate. We'll talk with Amber coming up today. We'll hear the full story after the news at 7:30. Here with CBC and Cape Breton, up next, time for your news with Brian at 6:30.
1: Good morning. I'm Brian Ray. This is the CBC serving Nova Scotia. Here's what's making news. Well, two people charged after a newborn baby was found dead in a wooded area outside Halifax will stay in police custody until their next court appearance. 23-year-old Sukhpreet Singh and his wife, 26-year-old Ramandeep Kaur, are both facing multiple charges. They made their first court appearance individually through video yesterday afternoon. Singh is a relative of the mother who remains in critical condition in hospital and has thus far been unable to communicate with investigators. Paul Carver is the chief Crown attorney.
8: If a witness is, you know, unresponsive and in critical condition, she can tell us nothing about how these events occurred. So it's as difficult as you can get.
1: Carver says it's possible further charges could be laid depending on the medical examiner's report. The next court date is scheduled for Thursday. The first of several trials for a 65-year-old Southwest Nova lobster dealer was set to begin yesterday in Digby. Eric Thibault was accused of several counts of intimidation dating to incidents in 2023, 2024, and early 2025, but the case collapsed. Richard Cuthbertson has this report.
9: The lawyers were at the Digby courthouse, and so was Eric Thibault, smartly dressed in a dark gray suit, all ready for trial. The problem? Three alleged victims who were supposed to testify were nowhere to be seen. Judge Chris Manning wanted to see paperwork showing police had indeed subpoenaed the witnesses, but there wasn't any, so the judge dismissed the charges against Thibault. Kathleen Hutchinson is the prosecutor.
10: So we couldn't ask for an adjournment without some proof of efforts of having attempted to serve those witnesses.
9: RCMP Sergeant Jeff LeBlanc, the head of the detachment that investigated Thibault, told CBC in a statement the problem was an administrative error he deeply regrets. Three officers and five members of the public scheduled to testify were not subpoenaed. Protocols, he said, will be revised. RCMP last year described Thibault as the head of a crime group following an undercover operation that netted multiple charges. Denied bail, he's been in custody ever since. He is scheduled to go on trial later this week on other counts and is back in court in June for the charges involving the undercover operation. Richard Cuthbertson, CBC News, Digby.
1: Tim Houston says he's encouraged that his government is about to begin negotiations with a company for potential exploratory drilling for onshore natural gas. The Energy Department received four submissions earlier this month for consideration, and one of those was determined to be ready to go. Premier Houston says the others needed more work, but he expects they could resubmit at a later date.
11: There's still some work to be done. We're starting from pretty far behind the eight ball. To get to where we started from to where we are today, I think that's a pretty impressive move for the province. But there's lots of discussions to still be had, but we're moving the right way.
1: Dalhousie University is oversitting and assessing the submissions from prospective companies. The university announced a second call for expressions of interest yesterday with

0: with a submission deadline of the end of November. And the provincial government is upgrading traffic lights at intersections on both sides of the McDonald Bridge in Halifax. It's part of a broader effort to improve traffic flow around the city. Taryn Grant has more.
1: Public Works Minister Fred Tilley says adaptive traffic signals will fix a problem that every driver is familiar with.
2: We've all sat at that red light when it's green in the opposite direction and there's no traffic. And it can be frustrating as traffic lines up behind us.
1: Rather than operating on a timer, adaptive traffic signals have sensors that respond to traffic volume. Provincial Crown Corporation Link Nova Scotia is spending $700,000 to buy and install the technology at 8 intersections. It picked the McDonald Bridge corridor because it's a busy choke point. But it isn't the only one of those in the city. Justin Tanner with Link says more of this technology is coming.
3: Barrington Street is one of those that we're looking at next and is a high priority on our list, probably in the range of dozens of intersections across the city.
1: The province has budgeted another $1 million for additional adaptive traffic signals. Dalhousie Transportation Professor Asan Habib says this technology is effective, and this project is a good first step. He says transit corridors should be the focus because speeding up bus travel will entice more people to switch from cars to transit. Taryn Grant, CBC News, Halifax.
0: And that's the news for this hour.
4: All right, very good. Thank you very much, Brian. You're with CBC in Cape Breton. Drizzly, cloudy, overcast morning around the island. The wind has backed off before it picks up from the north again. It looks like a big power outage in the Lordways area, Richmond County. Power's supposed to be back there just before 9 a.m. Coming up in this half hour of information morning, we're going to hear a pitch from the Firefighters Union that could improve access to fire services throughout the CBRM, according to their interpretation, placing fire trucks and fire teams at different locations in North Central and East Divisions. Tom Harris has that story, expanding on his story in the news today, coming up in just a few minutes. In your weather today, so for the morning, mainly cloudy with showers, fog, and drizzle. We had some southeast wind last night, led to some power outages here and there. We lost power at our place. A few scattered outages around the island, still current, but just a handful here and there, except for that bigger outage in the Lordways area, around Lordways to Point Michelle. High of 12 today with winds becoming northwest 20 gusting to 40. Ended up being kind of nice out of the wind yesterday, hazy and warm. But today, cool with northwesterly winds 20 gusting to 40, 12 degrees by the afternoon, a mix of sun and cloud, kind of drizzly and misty this morning. Overnight tonight, 5 degrees, maybe another few millimeters of shower activity and winds turning southeast again. And then for Wednesday, tomorrow, fog patches in the morning, 5 millimeters in periods of showers, otherwise mainly cloudy, 13 degrees and winds building southeast 20 gusting to 40. Looks like showery, cloudy, overcast all throughout this week and through the weekend too. Right now in Sydney, the temperature is 8. We're mostly around 8 to 10 around the island with very light and variable winds after a bit of a blow from the south last night. We are 23 minutes before 7 o'clock on Information Morning. Up next, time for your sports update with John Hancock. Hey there, John.
5: Morning, Steve.
4: Looks like we have a contest in the Eastern Conference.
5: Yeah, the same score from the night before, or the two nights before, 3-2 Carolina, also in overtime. And Andrei Svechnikov scored the game winner, 14:06 of that overtime period. You're not going to win many games when you only have 11 shots. That's all the Canadians had. Mike Matheson and Lane Hutson scored for Montreal. Hutson blamed himself for the winner. He thought Jakub Dobish kept the Canadians in this game until he made a goof, and that allowed the goal to go in.
6: Yeah, I mean, he's been great all playoffs, so not surprised. He battled so hard. Sucks that I just blew it for him, but it is what it is. Be nice to be up 2-1, but we're not because of me, so it's frustrating, but we just got to battle and battle to the end.
5: Game 4 Wednesday at the Bell Center. Vegas can advance to the Stanley Cup Final with a win on home ice tonight. Vegas up 3-0 on the Colorado Avalanche. Heading to the Memorial Cup Junior Championship going on in Kelowna. The Kitchener Rangers won their second straight round-robin game. They defeated the Everett Silvertips 6-2, handing Everett their first loss. Cameron Reed, the team captain, had a goal and 3 assists. He credits his teammates for his 4-point night.
7: I don't get those points without the guys beside me. And if you know, no one gets points without the guys beside them. And I think our team, we have a lot of guys roll up in big moments, and they step up when needed. You know, for example, you got Andrew fighting over here, and our team took that with a lot of pride, and we stepped up. We got a couple goals after that. You know, you see your teammates go do whatever it takes for the team to win. And I think we have a lot of guys like that.

0: at 3:20 Atlantic time. And by the way, Slovenia beat Italy and Germany beat Britain. Both Italy and Britain will be relegated from the top division. Basketball, New York Knicks completed a four-game sweep of Cleveland in the NBA's Eastern Conference Final, a 130-93 win. Karl Anthony Towns with 19 points, 14 rebounds. The Knicks advanced to the NBA Finals for the first time since 1999. Western Conference Final continues tonight, Game 5. Oklahoma City is hosting San Antonio, series tied 2-2. In the WNBA, Portland Fire beat New York Liberty, 81-74, New York's third straight loss. And Golden State defeated Connecticut Sun 97-70. Connecticut Sun have lost 7 of 8. Toronto Temple will be trying for their first win in 3 games tomorrow night in Chicago. Miami Marlins opened a series at Rogers Center in Toronto, beat the Blue Jays 8-2. Marlins starter Jansen Junk went 5 innings, allowed a run on 8 hits. Toronto starter Trey Savage, 6 2/3, gave up 5 runs, 5 hits, walked 2, struck out 6. Canadian Owen Casey drove in 2 runs for Miami. Jays have not announced a starter for Game 2 tonight. And there was a no-hitter in the majors last night. Houston Astros pitcher Tatsuya Imai and 2 relievers combined to throw a no-hitter. Astros over Texas 9-0. First no-hitter in the majors since September 4th, 2024. French Open tennis, Canadian Leila Fernandez out, lost in straight sets to American Alicia Parks. Canada won beach volleyball gold at the fourth stop of the Norseca Beach Volleyball Tour. BC's Darby Dunn and Allison McKay beat a team from the U.S. in the final. And Canada Soccer has signed Jesse Marsh to an extension that will see him serve as head coach of the national men's soccer team through the 2030 FIFA World Cup. The announcement was made Monday as Marsh and the Canadian team gathered in Charlotte, North Carolina for a pre-World Cup training camp. Canada's first match less than 3 weeks away. There you go.
1: Good stuff, John. Thank you.
0: See you tomorrow.

0: Amy McNeil.
1: Steve.
0: Before we proceed, my deepest condolences.
1: Thank you.
0: Still lots of games left, though.
1: Still lots of games left. I have my jersey here today.
0: I noticed
1: today.
0: You have the jersey, but you're not wearing it.
1: I took it. I'm a little warm. It gets a little warm in here, but I brought it for the support today.
0: Yeah, you got the ball cap on.
1: I'm trying.
0: So how are you feeling about it?
1: They need to shoot more. John's not wrong. He's
0: 13
1: right.
0: 13 shots.
1: That's not enough to win a game in the Stanley Cup Finals, so
0: spoken,
1: step it up.
0: Spoken as a coach and player?
1: Yes.
0: Good stuff. All right, keep us up to date. Is that voice stress-induced, late-night induced?
1: Yes, that's exactly what it is. So it's a little struggling.
0: You're with CBC in Cape Breton. We are 17 minutes before 7 o'clock in Information Morning. Amy McNeil filling in for Olivia as our technical operator for a few days and our resident Habs fan looking a little dejected this morning. So listen, speaking of hitting the game, have you ever had this experience trying to buy tickets to a concert or a big sporting event? You log on only to watch all the tickets sell out immediately and then instantly reappear for resale on sites like StubHub, SeatGeek, or Vivid Seats? Well, the speculators that buy up and resell all those tickets are now facing new legal challenges in places like Ontario, which has recently banned resale for profit. The CBC's Dave Seglins has been investigating the ticketing industry over the last few years, and he spoke with Information Morning producer Don Monroe.
2: So tell us about these new laws. Like, what are they trying to do?
3: Well, they're trying to cap the resale of tickets at no more than face value, so making it illegal to resell for profit. And ultimately, it's trying to curb two behaviors of mass scalpers. Number one, the buying up of the tickets. And then the reselling, making it illegal, they're hoping, and when I say they, I mean Ontario, Ireland, Australia, they have it in place. There are proposals in New York, California, the UK. Essentially, they want to try to take the incentive for the speculators out of the equation.
2: Now, Dave, the idea of reselling tickets at a higher price has been around for generations. Is there anything to suggest that these bans actually work?
3: Well, in the days of yore, it all used to be paper tickets. With the advent of transferable electronic tickets, it's really hard to enforce a ban like this.

0: in that many of the scalpers work internationally. They may not actually be in the jurisdiction. They can post things for sale abroad and not just within the jurisdiction. So that makes enforcement tricky. Also, getting police and regulators to take it seriously. I mean, it's viewed by some as a victimless crime. If somebody's willing to pay $1,000 for a World Series baseball ticket, then that's kind of on them in some ways. But I want you to take you to Ireland, where the ban's been in place since 2021. I'll introduce you to Noel Rock. He's a huge soccer fan, and he is the guy, the former parliamentarian who led the charge to bring in this law in Ireland. And he says they've had mixed success. No prosecutions yet, but overall, by banning resale over face value with the threat of high fines, it has been having a dampening effect on the mass scalpers, or as they call them in Ireland, ticket touts.
1: Whether it's a massive concert like Taylor Swift that we had here two summers ago, or Irish international football games, we no longer see touts outside the stadium. Equally, when it comes to the larger international marketplaces, be it Viagogo or Ticombo or various others, StubHub, we no longer see them being active in the Irish market. So while they don't like that, naturally, we very much do like that here in Ireland.
0: So it's driving out some of the secondary resellers, and according to Noel Rock, it means a percentage of tickets are no longer being bought up with the sole intention of them being scalped or resold, because it's just not worth the hassle. Ireland has fines of up to $150,000 Canadian dollars, the equivalent, or 2 years in jail.
2: Wow. Now, I'm going to go out on a limb here, Dave, and I'm going to say I'm guessing the scalpers, though, are still there.
0: Well, they are, but to a lesser degree. I mean, a lot of the volume has been reduced. StubHub, SeatGeek, the main resale websites are no longer in the Irish market. So that, number one, it has driven some activity underground to less regulated sites, Facebook Marketplace, Kijiji, Craigslist. And despite what we heard Noel Rock say, out on the streets, we still found a few scalpers outside of one of Dublin's main stadiums at some recent concerts. So no law is perfect, but it is curbing the speculators.
2: So I guess the question, of course, for consumers, for us, is that does this bring down the price for big events, you know, whether it's a sporting event or a concert?
0: So the big events, you're always going to have this problem where demand outstrips supply, right? The price caps in Ireland were great news for fans, but when Oasis came to town last summer, for instance, it sold out, but everyone was absolutely irate because the prices were sky high. And what they figured out is it's not the scalpers, it's in fact the artists themselves were using dynamic and platinum pricing. So adjusting the ticket prices according to demand, charging more for seats that are closer to the stage. I talked to Live Nation Ticketmaster, the world's largest entertainment conglomerate, and asked them about dynamic and platinum pricing, which they promote their artists to use. And they say, look, on one hand, if you price front row seats, front sections for thousands of dollars, and some people are willing to pay that, then what you're actually doing is subsidizing the rest of the stadium and the cheaper seats. So they would argue it actually makes, I mean, these sticker shock prices for the most expensive actually makes the overall stadium more accessible. That's their argument. But they also say, who deserves the money more? Is it the scalpers who are charging market value, or is it the artists? Here's Dan Wall. He's Live Nation's executive vice president. He makes no apologies for dynamic and platinum pricing.
3: To make sure that the money goes to the guys in the band. Because the scalpers, you know, they don't contribute anything to this world, right? They are just opportunists who are engaged in economic arbitrage. They try to buy low and sell high. They never compensate the artists a dollar for that. And it's really exploitive.
2: Okay, Dave, so maybe I'm slow on this, or maybe I'm misunderstanding this, but doesn't Live Nation, don't they stand to lose on curbing like resellers because they make money on these resales as well?
0: They make some money. Ticketmaster, their box office arm, has the resale component. So they would lose that revenue, but they've come out in jurisdictions like Ontario and said they support price caps because it's going to drive out StubHub and SeatGeek. And keep in mind, Live Nation Ticketmaster stands to gain if on the big events they're actually charging more with dynamic and platinum pricing. The whole fee structure is a percentage of the original ticket price, so they're still making up money there.
2: Now, Dave, were you able to find any resellers that were willing to talk to you about how they feel about this idea?
0: Oh, for sure. And they're the folks that operate some of the broker websites here in Ontario, for instance. One guy who's been in the business for 40 years, and he is not too happy. In the same way that in Ireland, StubHub and SeatGeek have been pushed out, he says if he's going to face fines, he's going to be out of business after 40 years. And he's upset about it because he argues that he's got a legitimate business supplying and sourcing tickets for people who want them, corporate clients, also managing and redistributing and selling off season tickets for season ticket holders who don't want to go to 40 games. So he argues he's got a legitimate business that's being pushed out. He also makes the argument that by shutting down competition from the secondary, you're actually handing Ticketmaster and Live Nation an even bigger monopoly. I don't know how much sympathy the public is going to have for the resellers and the speculators, but they certainly are feeling the pinch in Ontario already.
2: Huh, fascinating. Dave, thanks so much for joining us this morning.
0: All right, thank you.
4: CBC investigative journalist Dave Seglin's in Toronto in conversation with Information Morning producer Dom Monroe. 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
5: Good morning, everyone. I'm Olivia Adlaka, and I want you to call me. But only if you have a public service announcement about a community event. You may be thinking, how can I do that? What's her number? Me? Call Olivia and Steve and leave a voicemail under 30 seconds? Well, why not? The sky's the limit. Give us a jingle at 1-800-309-5556. Too shy? That's okay. We're fly. 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
4: You're with CBC and Cape Breton in your forecast for today. Mainly cloudy in the morning with showers, fog, and drizzle. In the afternoon, a mix of sun and cloud. Northwest winds today and a high of 12. It's drizzly or misty right now. Some power outages in the Lordways area of Richmond County. Power due back at around 8:45 this morning. But the winds are calm now. Temperature in Sydney is 8. Quick notice for you in the CBRM if you use transit downtown. There's a temporary bus location change due to construction. All buses that normally park on Pitt will be temporarily relocated to George Street. That's for May 26th and 27th today and tomorrow. Passengers are asked to board buses on George during this period. And regular operations back on Pitt Street are supposed to go ahead back on Friday. On Thursday. So the Firefighters Union in Sydney has come up with a proposal. This is in the news today. They say this could help out the volunteer departments in the CBRM and improve access to emergency services. So the Firefighters Union is suggesting that the CBRM station a truck and four paid firefighters in three different rural communities, one each in North, Central, and East divisions, to help respond to emergency calls. Dave McLaughlin is president of the International Association of Firefighters in Sydney. He told reporter Tom Ayers that there's concern over the different training and service standards in the different locations around the CBRM.
6: Some places have full fire services. Some have moderate ones and some don't have the same as others. So we have a massive gap in service delivery across the municipality.
7: For example, what kinds of services are we talking about? What kind of standards are we talking about?
6: One of the big things that we're facing right now is medical responses. It seems to be a hot topic in council as well. So what we have I'll use the city of Sydney, for example. Sydney provides a high-level medical first responder program to the residents of Sydney. So when you're in Sydney, any kind of major life-threatening event sudden cardiac arrest, the fire department will respond. Other towns and communities throughout the municipality might have a moderate level of medical response, and that means that they might respond to things like cardiac arrest only or whatever they determine as an organization that they would respond to. And then, unfortunately, in the CBRM, we have communities that don't do medical responses at all. So if you're in one of them communities and you're waiting for an ambulance to say, coming from maybe the Bedeck area, then you're going to be waiting for that ambulance to come from that community.
7: That illustrates that there's a gap and there's a difference, and it's historical, I gather. It's because the some of the volunteer fire departments, they existed in the county before CBRM became amalgamated. So when CBRM became amalgamated, the municipality didn't have the authority, or still doesn't have the authority, to direct the rural fire departments?
6: Yeah, that's correct, Tom. So right now, unfortunately, our fire service management team and counselors don't have authority to make decisions in the fire service at all outside of the city of Sydney. So the service lever, the service delivery level that each fire department has in their communities is usually determined by the membership of that fire department.
7: And you represent the unionized, the career service in Sydney. What difference does it make to the union what happens, say, out in Gabarus or Christmas Island or another rural community?
6: So, for instance, when we're at work, if you have an emergency in one of them communities, if sometimes the volunteers, they could be working, they could be away, there could be different reasons why sometimes they might not be able to respond to an emergency in their community. So what a lot of other communities across the country have is what's called zone trucks. So if we had a zone truck in strategically placed throughout the municipality in different communities, no matter where you're at in the municipality, that truck would leave that station immediately and head in your direction. So if you were out in a community like Christmas Island, if we had a zone truck in North, that zone truck would leave North immediately and head to the direction of Christmas Island to aid and better assist the volunteers.
7: And the union would have, it would be fully staffed, it would be 24 hours a day?
6: Yeah, so there would be four firefighters on a zone truck. So out of them, it would be three firefighters and one captain. So you would have four professional firefighters leaving them communities right away to better assist smaller departments in them communities right away. So regardless of what type of an emergency, it would be a fire-related emergency, a medical-related emergency, vehicle extrication, them trucks would leave them communities right away to better assist smaller departments in other communities as well, including the community they also are based out of.
7: How would they pay for that?
6: So what we've discussed as a union is that we have multiple different tax structures in the municipality for fire service. So if we had a standardized set rate across the municipality, we believe this would be very easily achievable if we had a standardized tax rate across the municipality. Sydney pays the highest assessment rate in the municipality for fire protection. And I mean, sometimes we have to leave the city of Sydney to assist smaller departments where the residents of Sydney are still paying top rate, but some of the smaller communities aren't paying that rate and still receiving benefits of a full-time fire service, where the residents of Sydney are kind of footing the bill for it, and smaller communities are paying a lower rate but still receiving the same services as Sydney.
7: Has the union costed it out?
6: We haven't done the actual numbers on it yet ourselves. It would be a better question probably directed towards City Hall to see what the exact numbers would be for that. But it's something that we believe would be achievable. It's been done in different communities like HRM, St. John's, Newfoundland, multiple different communities in Ontario and throughout Western Canada have all kind of amalgamated the same way, where the CBRM was kind of different in the way we did everything. Our take as a union, sometimes you have to look at public safety over cost.
4: Sydney Firefighters Union President Dave McLaughlin in conversation with Tom Ayres, making the pitch to station career firefighters around the municipality to assist with emergency calls. We'll have reaction from a rep of the volunteer chiefs coming up in hour two today. In the meantime, your thoughts on this are welcome, whether you're a taxpayer or a volunteer firefighter or anyone else who's interested in this issue. We're at 1-800-309-5556.

0: Good morning, Kate Breton, and welcome back to Information Morning for Tuesday, May the 26th. Coming up in hour two, Dialbolical. A mother in Sydney tells us about a scam call she just received where it sounds like someone used AI to impersonate her 16-year-old daughter. Plus, reaction from volunteer departments to idea from the Firefighters Union that it says will help improve access to emergency services throughout the CBRM. We had a blustery night last night with some south winds, a few power outages around. We had no power at our place for a good portion of the night. Looking for the update from Nova Scotia Power because we did have a significant outage in part of Richmond County. That seems to have backed off. So just a couple of smaller outages now around the Lordways area earlier this morning, like 700-800 people without power. Scattered outages in Morion, Margaree Centre, Inverness this morning. For instance, Inverness, they're telling you to expect your power to be restored around 8:30 this morning. But we're talking about fewer than five customers. So just some scattered outages here and there. And a few in the mainland too, especially in eastern parts of the mainland. You're with CBC in Cape Breton. We have light winds. Those winds backed off last night. They're going to build later from the northwest. But this morning, temperatures around 8 to 10-ish, misty, and winds starting to consolidate from the northwest over the last 30 minutes or so. Good morning, Brian.
1: Well, hi, Steve. The mother of a newborn that was found dead in the woods on Sunday remains in critical condition, and she's been unable to communicate with investigators. Two people are facing charges and made video appearances in court yesterday. They'll remain in custody for now, and a second court date has been scheduled for Thursday. The Crown Attorney says the results of the medical examiner's investigation will determine if further charges are appropriate. Millbrook First Nation is looking for a lead developer for a proposed inland shipping terminal in Onslow. The facility would move containers arriving by rail to transport trucks. And Tim Houston says the province received four proposals for potential onshore gas exploration earlier this month. One of them is now moving into the negotiation phase. We'll have a full newscast coming up at 7:30.
0: All right, I'm going to give you your weather rundown in just a second. First up, a couple of notices for different disruption in services around the island. In Waikagama, you had a boil water advisory in place since the weekend, and that boil water advisory remained in place as of yesterday. And when I looked at the website this morning, the most recent update still suggesting that the boil water advisory remains in place. They say there has been some progress on water testing results, but work continues to investigate the cause to fix the issue. If the boil water advisory remains in effect, arrangements will be made for another water pickup on Wednesday. There was a water pickup on Monday, and there could be another one for residents coming up on Wednesday. The municipality was supposed to be reaching out to impacted businesses yesterday to determine what water supply was required. And they say they'll be submitting all updates to the municipal website at invernesscounty.ca and on the municipality's Facebook page. So this far this morning on the municipality website for Inverness, still showing a boil water advisory in place for the Waikagama water system users. And if you use transit in the CBRM in downtown, there is a temporary bus location change. Because of construction, all buses that normally park on Pitt will be temporarily relocated to George Street. That's for today and for tomorrow. This morning in Sydney, we have mist at the Port Hawkesbury Airport. Light rain reported, so mainly cloudy with showers, fog, and drizzle in the morning. The southeast winds backed off in the wee hours of the morning. They're starting to build now from the northwest and northwesterlies today, 20 gusting to 40, keeping those temperatures down around 12. This morning around the island, we have temperatures mainly around 8 to 10. In Bedeck this morning, temperatures 10 degrees. St. Peter's is at 10. North Sydney this morning is sitting around 9.
2: 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This is Laurel Brown calling from Hillsborough. O Canada is the title of the spring concerts presented by the award-winning Inverness County Singers and all of the groups of the Young County Singers. There are four chances to see the Singers this season. May 29th, 7:30 p.m. at St. Michael's Parish Hall in East Margaree. May 30th, 7:30 p.m. at the St. Margaret of Scotland Church in Broad Cove. May 31st at 4 p.m. in the afternoon at the Craignish Recreation Center on Route 19. And finally, June 2nd, 7:30 p.m. at St. Mary's Church in Mabu. 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Here in Inverness County, we love CBC.
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3: Mr. Speaker, I'm blessed with a strong cabinet that's working hard for a strong country.
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0: This week on Ottawa Report, we focus on fractures that are growing in the Liberal Party over the PM's environmental rollbacks. 14 members of Parliament who do not want to be identified apparently sent a letter to Mark Carney in April. They expressed concern over concessions that have been granted to Alberta and worry that climate change is falling off as a political priority. We have Katie O'Malley this week on Ottawa Report with a consideration of the Liberals' diverging priorities. Katie, good morning.
6: Good morning.
0: So have you seen the actual letter?
6: I have not seen the letter. The good folks at Radio Canada have alerted us all to its existence. But beyond that, we don't even know the specifics of what was in it. We do know, as you say, that they specifically mentioned was this rollback of the clean fuel and electricity program, but also the suggestion that the environment is kind of dropping off the priority list for the government.
0: Right. And of course, since that letter was ostensibly sent, we have also seen the agreement signed last week between the Prime Minister and the Premier of Alberta.
6: Yeah, so I would be fair, again, if we knew who these 14 MPs were, it would be great to ask them whether or not they were reassured. Are they more agitated by that? What's their reaction and what is the next move for this group? Because here's the thing, by sending the letter directly to the Prime Minister, but allowing, you know, a limited information about it to leak out to the media, that suggests to me that this is a group that may or may not at some point want to go public with their concerns. So I really see this as sort of an ongoing scenario, and I'll be really curious to see kind of what happens next. And if we do see one or more of those MPs actually come out in public and say, yeah, I'm worried, and this is why.
0: Right. So how would you describe the dynamics here?
6: So here's what's interesting. This may be an outlier view, but I've been expecting this to happen for months now. I've been kind of surprised that we haven't seen this sort of, I mean, I wouldn't even really call it caucus dissent. No one is threatening to leave. No one is threatening to vote against the government yet, at least. It is a difference of opinion. That does happen in caucuses. The thing is, when a government is in minority, their members are perhaps less likely to speak publicly because there's always the possibility of triggering, you know, a confidence crisis, maybe even election if things really go pear-shaped. Because the government is now operating as a very narrow majority, I wonder if we're going to start to see more of that, because Liberal MPs who have been, you know, no one agrees with everything their party does, I'm sure. And I'm imagining that some of those Liberal MPs are thinking, hey, I can speak out now and I'm not going to have to necessarily be on the campaign trail next week.
0: Hmm. Do you get a sense, Katie, or what's your interpretation of how far Carney has strayed from a Liberal Party values when it comes to the environment and his previous stated values when it comes to sustainability?
6: Yeah, it definitely seems as though the focus is on energy, is on development. He hasn't come out and said, I no longer care about climate change. In fact, if you look at sort of the framing of both the Alberta announcements, but other measures as well, it is always within this kind of, you know, overarching goal to move to clean technology. But I got to say, if you look at public opinion polls, Canadians at large also seem to be less concerned about the environment and climate change right now and really focused on, you know, economic issues, not just cost of living, but also the, you know, ongoing standoff with the United States over tariffs and making Canada less dependent on the U.S. So I wonder if, you know, leaving aside the sort of a gap between what he's doing and what he wrote in his book and said beforehand, I do get the sense that maybe Mark Carney is kind of reflecting what a lot of Canadians are really focused on right now.
0: Mm-hmm. In the meantime, we have Danielle Smith over the weekend suggesting there's going to be a referendum on whether or not to have a referendum on Alberta separation. I wonder how this deal struck with Carney and also this pushback by some members of caucus will reflect that conversation on separation in Alberta.
6: Honestly, I don't think it's going to be a big factor simply because if you've been following the dynamics on the ground in Alberta, there is, you know, somewhere around 20 to 30%, depending on the poll you look at, of Albertans who would vote to separate now. That is their position. They are unmoved by any sort of MOU with Ottawa. They want to go. They're done. They're just, they want to be out of here. The question is that, you know, 20 to 30% who maybe are kind of weighing their options, possibly this deal could potentially sway them to, you know, give Canada a chance. But I think because of the timeline, I mean, under best case scenario, Danielle Smith is going to come forward with a proposal for a pipeline by July 1st. There's then a review process. There are not going to be shovels in the ground, I would guess, before that vote happens. So that I don't think is going to be a huge factor. This is very much an Alberta conversation. I'm not really sure how much what's happening and what is said outside Alberta really matters as far as what people are going to do.
0: All right, we'll leave it there for now. Katie, thanks for the rundown.
6: Have a great day. Bye-bye.
0: Katie O'Malley writes for the Canadian political website iPolitics. She's our correspondent once a week on Tuesdays when we talk about what's happening on Parliament Hill between 7 and 7:30 on Ottawa Report. So as we're reporting this morning in the news, the Firefighters Union in Sydney has an idea that it says would help volunteer fire departments in the CBRM. The idea would be for the CBRM to station a truck and four career firefighters in three rural communities, one each in the North, Central, and East divisions. The union says there's an uneven level of emergency response available from volunteer departments outside the city, and this would help even out the service standards. Earlier in the show, we heard the pitch from Dave McLaughlin, who is president of the International Association of Firefighters Local in Sydney. Up next, we have reaction to the union idea from the chair of the Cape Breton Regional Chiefs Association, Rod Beresford, who is also chief of the Westmount Volunteer Fire Department. He spoke with Tom Ayers.
7: I don't object to it. It's the first I heard of it, and it's not something that, you know, we've discussed as a as an association, as the Chiefs Association. But I think these are the things that, as time goes on, we'll get better at doing as conversations take place. And I would hope that this is the sort of conversation that we can have as an association to support these kind of things. What matters the most from our perspective is that the residents of the municipality are protected as best as possible and as quickly as possible.
8: Obviously, it would cost something. Now, I asked the union about that, and they said that they didn't specifically have a cost, but they said, look, we have different fire rates throughout the municipality, depending on what community you're in. If they had a one standard rate, then you everybody would pay the same and everyone would have closer to the same service. Has the fire chiefs, the Association of Fire Chiefs talked about fire rates and how maybe they could be standardized?
7: So we've not talked about it. What we've been told is that there's nine fire rates through the municipality. It's all a product of amalgamation that's never been addressed. It's my understanding that council has been or will be asked to address this kind of thing. If you live in a rural area, you can't expect to have the fire department there as quickly as if you live in an urban area. But regardless, the faster, you know, emergency services get to you, the better.
8: Do you think this would be, having zone trucks, would be a way to sort of level the playing field? Would it be one way for CBRM to sort of finally get control of all of the multiple fire departments in its district?
7: I honestly don't know the answer to that question because I don't know enough about what it would actually look like. Is it a truck with, you know, staffed with, you know, four career firefighters? Is it, you know, a career firefighter and volunteers responding with them? I honestly don't know enough about what it would look like. And I'm also not in a position to do those types of assessments. There's people who sort of have skills and experience, and they, you know, may have to bring people in to help make these kinds of decisions. So I would leave it to people who really know how to do these things to make the record, the, you know, recommendations and decisions on this.
8: Is something like this, a proposal like this coming from the union, city firefighters stationed out in the country, do you think that there might be some opposition to that?
7: I would hope it wouldn't. I think there's a bit of a misnomer there in that, you know, there's this divide between volunteer and career firefighters. They come to Westmount when we ever have a structure fire, a possible structure fire. We have nothing but respect for them coming, and they've shown nothing but respect to us when they've arrived. So I really don't anticipate a whole lot of pushback from that. I don't know. I think it all depends on, you know, how this is approached. I think the biggest part is before any of these kinds of decisions are made, I think it's important people are thinking of these things, because it really is thinking about the safety of the citizens. I think the next step is that there has to be a bigger conversation to make sure that, you know, everybody has a chance to weigh in on the pros and the cons, and to see, you know, how you know, if in fact this does go ahead. I think what's important is volunteer stations, you know, get to have some input largely so they can say, you know, how can we contribute to this?
8: And we've had the Manitou report was, I don't know, 10 or 15 years ago, talking about a way to integrate the volunteer departments and create one sort of service throughout the municipality. We've also had a recent provincial fire review, and CBRM's going through its own fire review. Is there a forum right now where these things are being discussed in CBRM?
7: Not that I'm aware of. I think what's happening at the moment is there's a couple of pieces. You know, you had mentioned the, you know, previous reports. I think there's going to be there's some existing provincial legislation that was implemented or, you know, was passed just recently. It's my understanding there's more to come in the fall, which sort of, you know, moves it even another step closer, because that's a 3-year plan from the province. The municipalities review I believe they have their first draft is in or will be in soon. And there's a real sense of cooperation, certainly at the Chiefs Association and with fire administration. So I think that, you know, it provides a good forum for conversation and discussion. And the most important thing in all of this is people are aware and there's a chance to discuss what everybody can bring to the table when it comes to delivering fire service in the municipality.
8: Despite the recent controversy over, you know, one of the councillor's comments about the volunteer fire departments and about having a willy-nilly service, you're optimistic.
7: I think so. I think overall, if you go to our meetings, you know, we don't always agree on everything, but it's a very respectful, positive, moving forward, progressive discussion. Everyone has a chance to say their piece. For the most part, everybody wants the same thing. You know, exactly how we get there, you know, may differ somewhat, but again, with really open dialogue and a fair chance to have a conversation, I think we'll all get to the same place, hopefully sooner rather than later.
0: Rod Beresford is chief of the Westmount Volunteer Fire Department and chair of the Cape Breton Regional Chiefs Association, speaking with Tom about an idea pitched by the Career Firefighters Union to station career firefighters around the municipality to assist with emergency calls. Your thoughts on this would be welcome, whether you're with a volunteer fire department, whether you're someone who pays taxes for one, or for the fire services. We're at 1-800-309-5556. Text us 782-640-1665. Next time for our weather check-in with our morning meteorologist, Tina Simkin. Hey, Tina.
9: Hey, good morning. Well, you know, we're starting off with some cooler temperatures, and we've got some fog, drizzle, even some mist being reported across Cape Breton. Most of the rain has ended, and I was seeing rainfall totals anywhere from, say, 15 to 30 millimeters of rain since yesterday, with the higher totals being closer to the Atlantic coast, and Victoria County not getting as much, about 5 to 15 millimeters. But now that everybody's reporting, I think on average we could say 15 to 30 would be a good average of the rainfall, which is, you know, a nice gentle rain. We get that over a 24-hour period. It's a good thing. Now, the winds today have already started to switch, and they're now northwesterly, at least in Sydney, but they will be taking their time from north to south across Cape Breton and becoming northwesterly. And as they do so, they're going to start working on that fog and drizzle that we're seeing out there this morning. That will start to dissipate. It's going to stay fairly cloudy throughout the day today, but that's not to say that we won't experience some sunny breaks from time to time. Temperatures are going to be a little bit sluggish, though, only climbing to around 12 degrees for the daytime high. So a little bit below where we should be for this time of year. Our average high is between 16 and 17 degrees. So we're running temperatures below normal, both daytime highs and overnight lows for that matter. Southeasterly winds are going to pick up throughout the day, northwesterly winds will pick up, but then they'll return to a southeast to southerly wind overnight tonight and throughout the day tomorrow. But 12 today for the daytime high, then another weak disturbance pushes through for this evening. That's going to bring back the clouds in full force, maybe even some fog patches and some drizzle, but periods of showers are expected overnight tonight, anywhere from a trace to a couple of millimeters of rain, as temperatures drop down to around 5 degrees. And then for tomorrow, those southeasterly winds pick up temporarily, 20 gusting up to 40 kilometers per hour. highs of around 13 degrees. We do have showers in the forecast intermittently throughout the day. The better chances are going to be in the morning and then again late in the afternoon. But in between, we're still holding on to chances for showers with perhaps some sunny breaks from time to time. But those sunny breaks are going to be few and far between. A very unsettled pattern for Cape Breton over the next couple of days.
0: All right. Very good. Thanks for the report. We'll do it tomorrow.
9: Sounds good.
0: Tina Simkin every day after 7:25. So cloudy skies with showers this morning. The winds are starting to build from the northwest around the island. A mix of sun and cloud for the afternoon. Highs of 12. 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
1: Good morning. I'm Brian Ray. This is the CBC serving Nova Scotia. Here's what's making news. Two people facing charges related to the death of a newborn found dead in a wooded area this weekend appeared in court yesterday. The baby's mother remains unresponsive in hospital. Selena Alders has this update.
10: Two people appeared by video in Halifax Provincial Court on Monday afternoon. 23-year-old Sukhpreet Singh and his wife, 26-year-old Ramandeep Kaur, are charged with concealing the body of a child, indignity to a dead body, and two counts of obstruction. Chief Crown Attorney Paul Carver.
11: It's a shocking set of events. The fact that the community would be appalled is what you would expect upon hearing allegations of this kind.
10: The husband and wife are related to the baby's mother, a 23-year-old woman who remains in hospital in critical condition. She was taken there by ambulance, having just given birth, but the baby was nowhere in sight. That prompted a widespread search, and the body of an infant was later found in a wooded area just outside of Halifax. Constable Martin Cromwell with the Halifax Police.
12: Anyone with small children, babies, be it the officers and or anyone from the community, can be very disturbing and alarming.
10: The deceased newborn is currently in the hands of the medical examiner, who will determine the cause of death. Singh and Kaur will remain in custody as per the Crown's request until they appear next on Thursday for a show cause hearing. Selena Alders, CBC News, Halifax.
1: Millbrook First Nation is looking for a lead developer to promote and build out a long-discussed inland shipping terminal in Onslow. Luke Ettinger has this report.
13: Millbrook First Nation is developing Scotiaport, a 2,000-acre parcel along the CN rail line outside Truro. The inland shipping terminal is meant to improve the flow of cargo through the port of Halifax and reduce congestion on downtown streets. The facility along Highway 104 outside Truro would move containers arriving by rail to transport trucks. Chief Bob Glode says there is no longer a partnership with Canadian Rail Equipment Works and Services.
14: I don't want to go into details on why that didn't work. Time has progressed and moving forward, so we need to be able to revisit those opportunities and possibly re-examine that opportunity if it ever does exist again.
13: Rail terminal construction was slated to start in 2024, but Glode is eyeing shovels in the ground in or before 2027. Now the focus is to find a lead developer to oversee the project, which could also include large warehouses, industrial businesses, and a solar farm. The full build-out could take a decade or even two. Approximately 5,000 jobs are promised to be generated throughout the development. Luke Ettinger, CBC News, Truro.
1: Tim Houston says the province is preparing to begin negotiations with one company for potential onshore exploration for natural gas. Earlier this month, four proposals were sent to the Energy Department by Dalhousie University for consideration. Houston says while only one was deemed ready to move ahead, the others could be resubmitted at a later date.
15: It's the first step. We will have additional bid rounds, and there'll be obviously some that roll forward into that. But I think we having applicants and having at least one quality applicant who's ready with all the information is a good sign for the province.
1: Dalhousie is overseeing the application process along with research work related to hydraulic fracturing for onshore gas. Yesterday, a second call for expressions of interest was announced by the school, and the new period, or bid period rather, runs until the end of November. And after more than 70 years of waiting, two families linked by the Second World War have finally reconnected. Nico Peltenberg hoped to meet the family of the man who hid his father during the German occupation of the Netherlands. They had lost touch after the war when one of them immigrated to Nova Scotia. When he finally met Dina Van Domelen Sampson for the first time, Peltenberg says it was like a family reunion. The two families initially made contact in 2021 over an email.
16: We heard from my brother, there is a family Van Domelen in Nova Scotia. We know where they are. Want you to go to that people? And I said, of course we go. I've sent you an email. I'm Dina Van Domelen. Dina, can we come to you, talk to each other? Laugh, cry.
17: Yeah, we did all that already in 24 hours.
1: The first face-to-face meeting between the two families came in Halifax earlier this month. And that's the news for this hour.
0: Nice. Thank you very much, Brian. You're with CBC in Cape Breton. Coming up in this half hour of Information Morning in just a second, we talk about a really scary phone scam that was attempted on a Sydney mom in just a few minutes, where someone used AI, we presume, to impersonate the voice of her daughter. In the weather forecast this morning, mainly cloudy with showers, fog, and drizzle. In the afternoon, a mix of sun and cloud. We had some gusty south and southeast winds last night, leading to a few power outages around the island. I assume it was related to the wind anyway. We had some power outages overnight and some earlier this morning. A few handfuls of power outages here and there around Nova Scotia right now. And those winds backed off in the wee hours of the morning, and they're starting to build from the northwest now. So northwesterly winds today, 20 gusting to 40. By the afternoon, a mix of sun and cloud and those winds keeping temperatures cool at 12. Overnight tonight, increasing clouds. Maybe some showers giving trace amounts to 2 millimeters, a low of 5. And then for tomorrow, mainly cloudy. Periods of showers giving 5 millimeters, some fog patches in the morning. Southeast winds, 20 gusting to 40, and a high of 13. So 12 today, mix of sun and cloud, windy from the northwest. Tomorrow, showers, cloudy, high of 13, and winds from the southeast, and some unsettled weather right up until early next week with clouds or showers or both in the forecast for most days leading up to early next week. Around the island this morning, we're mostly around 7 to 9, winds settling in from the northwest, some mist reported at the Port Hawkesbury Airport or at the Sydney Airport, and some light rain reported in Port Hawkesbury. Right now in Sydney, we have a temperature of 9 degrees. Grand Etang last night had some wind from the southeast. You recall there's a sweat wind warning in effect last night, and we had gusts at 11 o'clock or midnight up to 112 kilometers per hour in Grand Etang. But as of last report, 7 a.m., it was a light south wind at 7 at Grand Etang, starting to build from the northwest now. So our next guest is a mother from Sydney who wants to warn other people after she got a frightening scam call last week. Amber Buchanan was heading back to work on Friday after her lunch break when she got a call from a number that she did not recognize. Amber, good morning.
18: Good morning.
0: So tell us about this call.
18: So I had just come home from my lunch, and my daughter was actually, I had just been with her, and I got this call, and it was my daughter crying, panicked, super upset, like, you know, barely able to speak, like, Mom, I need you to come, and they won't give me a phone. And, like, you know, it made it sounded like she had been kidnapped. And a male voice came on the line then and said her name. And it sounded very much like her boyfriend, like it was her boyfriend's voice. But then that voice morphed into a different tone or something. And it was, and the voice said, hey, give me the phone, you know, like mad at her. And it was visceral. I felt it in my whole body, this just panic and this almost like ready to, okay, I'm going to jump in the car and drive to wherever you are right now. Like, you know, kind of thing when your child needs you. And anyway, just sort of because I had heard that this was a potential scam, I kind of clued in, hung up the phone, called her right away. Multiple times until I reached her, and you know, she just said, hey, what's going on? She's at home safe and sound, thank God. So that's when I realized, wow.
0: How old is your daughter?
18: She's 16 years old.
0: And you had just left her at home?
18: I just left, yeah.
0: So how much did it sound like her?
18: Exactly like her. It sounded right down to, you know, the cry, the gasping, the tone, like when she's very upset. That sounded just like her. Now, the other voice is what tipped me off. That, like I said, morphed into someone else's voice. Same person speaking, but changed a little bit. So there was something off with that voice. But in terms of her, imagine, right? Imagine you get a call from your child gasping in panic, saying, I need you to

0: you know, give me the phone.
1: So at what point did you think, okay, maybe this isn't what
0: it wasn't until I heard the male voice. Like, I really thought, as I was listening to her, I really thought, oh, okay, she's in trouble. Something's happened. But also part of what tipped me off was that I was just with her 5 minutes ago. So that's a lot to have happened in a 5 minute time span, right?
1: And what did she say? Or it
0: she
1: say,
0: said,
1: or they say?
0: Like, I need you to come get me. And she said, they won't give me a phone, but like panicked, hyperventilating almost, you know, like kind of, yeah.
1: And then you called her and she's like, what's the big deal?
0: Well,
1: Mom?
0: I couldn't get a hold of her at first. Mm-hmm. Of course she, you know, the one time she leaves her phone upstairs and she's downstairs and I'm calling and calling and calling and her boyfriend was with her. I called him and it was, of course it seemed like probably an hour, but it was a couple of minutes and she called me back and she's like, hey, what's up? She's making a sandwich or something in the kitchen. She's fine. Thank God.
1: Then what?
0: So, I mean, then I, then deep breaths for hours trying to calm myself, basically. But I did call the police just to give, you know, give this information. And the dispatch and the officer said they'd gotten multiple calls that day from that same 902 number. So a number of people had had been scammed, or at least tried to have been scammed, you know, because when I spoke to my daughter said, oh my God, I think they're using this in regard to human trafficking, which of course spiked my fear even more. And I'm thinking, what would have happened if I had said, okay, I'll be right there. But what I did was I made a Facebook post, and I'm not someone to broadcast my news on Facebook, but I thought this is something people really need to know about. Because that's part of why I was alerted with the male voices, like, oh, I'd heard this was a thing. But it's almost unbelievable that AI technology can do this. Mm. Even after the phone call, I started to doubt. I was like, did that just happen? Because it was so much like her. Like, it's unbelievable that this technology exists, right? And of course that people are using it for harm. Anyway, in the Facebook post that I made, it got a ton of traction. I think there was about 170 shares. There was a lot of comments, like 70 comments. And there was a number of people saying, this happened to my aunt, this happened to my grandmother, this happened to somebody I know. And one of the people said, yeah, this is exactly what happened. And when they stayed on the call, the person doing this call made pretty graphic threats about what they were going to do to the child or the person, the loved one, if they didn't send money right away. So that's the scam. That's the idea. And there was another person that commented and they got this exact same phone call about their daughter here in Sydney. Mm-hmm. And their daughter was actually away on their grad trip. So they were abroad. So for me, I was just with my daughter 5 minutes ago, which was also a saving grace. But imagine your child's in another country. You get this phone call and then it was the middle of the night. So they couldn't get a hold of her. Just, it's like a nightmare, really.
1: So what did they do in that case?
0: They did eventually get a hold of her and realized that she was safe and sound.
1: So where do you think, I mean, you're not a software coding expert or AI expert. Where do you think they access the kind of data that gave her voice, the kind of cry she makes, her boyfriend's voice, and to know that you're her mother and this is your phone number?
0: Yeah. I mean, it would have to do some sleuthing for them to know that I'm her mother. I mean, but I guess it wouldn't be that hard. A lot of us are on Facebook, right? If you just look at somebody's profile and you can sometimes gather this information. But my daughter and her partner make their phone calls through the Instagram app or through Snapchat. Like, they don't always use the phone app on their phone. So they must have pulled that data from there. Yeah, which is just terrifying. Like, I have no idea. Is this a local person doing this? Is this someone internationally doing this? But
1: so do you and your daughter talk about anything to change coming out of this?
0: Well, a couple of people have posted, and I think it's a great idea to have some kind of a code word with your child to know if they are actually indeed in danger. Right. So, or it could be just like they're at a party and they don't feel safe. You know, it could be used in all kinds of scenarios where, you know, your code word is pineapple. They say pineapple and it's like, okay, I'll be right there kind of thing. But part of what freaks me out is how do we decide this code word without our phones hearing us? Right. Like the phones are collecting our voice data. Like when I started dating my partner a little over a year ago, we speak entirely in Spanish. All of a sudden, all my videos started coming up in Facebook on Spanish. I didn't search this, you know, or like if you and I started talking about gazebos for the next 10 minutes, you'd get targeted ads on your social media for gazebos. So there is a component of them listening, right?
1: I bet you I'm about to look next time I turn on my phone, which is beside me, and I'm going to see

0: Something on gazebos.
1: Yeah.
0: Amber, I'm glad it worked out. I'm sorry that you guys went through that stress, but I'm glad that you were able to nip it in the bud.
1: Yeah, thank you so much.
0: Amber Buchanan in Sydney. Cape Breton Regional Police, by the way, say they received at least two complaints about these types of calls this past Friday on May 22nd. In both cases, the people targeted by the calls were able to confirm that the calls were not legitimate. What about you? What kind of scam calls have you received? Have you received anything this disturbing, impersonating someone close to you? Let us know what you think and what you experienced. You can call us 1-800-309-5556 or drop us an email info_morning@cbc.ca.

0: Just a reminder, if you use CBRM Transit, the temporary bus location change will be happening at George Street for today and for tomorrow. All buses that normally park on Pitt will be temporarily relocated to George Street, so you're asked to board buses on George Street during this period, and regular Pitt Street operations are expected to resume following the completion of construction, so should be back on Friday, or on Thursday, I'm sorry, it's today's Tuesday. Tuesday, Wednesday is that change from Pitt to George, back in service on Pitt Street on Thursday. And as of last check, the boil water advisory remained in place for the Waikagama water system as of yesterday afternoon. So Friday on the party line, we heard about a new citizen science project that's coming to the Bredour Lakes. Three stations are being set up at locations around the Bredour, and the idea is to invite you to track beachfront erosion by snapping pictures on your own phone. This is a project of the Bredour Biosphere Region Association, and the community engagement facilitator is Veronica Brzeski. Veronica, good morning. Welcome back.
1: Good morning, Steve. How are you?
0: Very well, thank you. So tell us about this community engagement and learning Coast Reach project.
1: Mm-hmm. Yeah. So this project originated in New South Wales at the university in 2017 as CoSNAP Community Beach Monitoring Movement. So that's in Australia. And it was taken up by the University of Waterloo, and it partnered with Parks Canada. So I don't know if you've seen around coastal areas, around Parks Canada, there are little stands where you put your cell phone up against it and you take a picture. So it's a consistent picture of the same beach year after year throughout the seasons and everything. So we've been awarded some funding from the Clean Foundation under the Nova Scotia Shared Coastal Park Sector's Climate Adaptation Strategy. So it's a project funded by the Nova Scotia Department of Environment and Climate Change. And so we're working with three very enthusiastic communities to look at their beaches and their coastline and the changes.
0: So how's it work? The idea is you have these little cradles. I would come up with my mobile phone, place it as instructed in the place, take a picture of the beach, and then what?
1: And then it gets uploaded. You send it off. There's a little QR code. There's various ways of sharing it. So through the QR code, you can submit it through the website or on social media. And then once it gets uploaded, the University of Waterloo then stores the pictures, although eventually our pictures we want to keep on the island, Mi'kma'ki. So hopefully we will have a website to store all those pictures. And you can actually see them if you go on Coast Reach, the online. You can see some of their time-lapse videos of changes of their various areas.
0: And where are you doing it here?
1: We are doing it, Marble Mountain Beach. Mm-hmm. So there's, quite a cliff of marble pieces that are crumbling down. So it really changes constantly every year. And we're doing it in Iona Port Beach, so right by the new center, the Marine Center there, and Escasoni Castle Bay Beach.
0: And how do you perceive, or how do you expect the images to be used, these compilations?
1: So for one thing, I think the local community, or anyone actually, will be able to view these time-lapse videos and just observe the changes. So one of the videos that I was looking at, you can see, the summer profile, the winter profile of a beach, how that changes, and then after a storm, a huge deposit of sediment. So you can look at it visually, but at the University of Waterloo, they can also analyze it and kind of transform, and this is where this is way above my head, but they transform this 2D image into a 3D, and they can actually measure the changes. So how much sediment is moving around and how the width of the beach is changing. So they can do measurements, you know, actual measurements on that and track changes.
0: So after you install these cradles at each of these three locations around the Brador, the more pictures that get uploaded, those pictures all get fed into these compilations and constantly build these models for each of these three spots?
1: That's correct.
0: Yeah. Right on. Thanks for telling us about it, Veronica. We'll keep our eyes out for it around the Brador Lakes.
1: Yes, visit your beaches, and it's one way of giving back to our beaches. We take advantage of our beaches so much, so let's give back to them and nurture them.
0: Well, I know that's one of the ulterior motives of Bill Legg and Marble Mountain, who originally told us about this, because he thinks it's one more way to bring people down to the beach at Marble Mountain.
1: Yes, yeah.
0: Good, Veronica, thank you. Talk to you again soon.
1: Yes, have a good day. Bye-bye.
0: Veronica Brzeski is the community engagement facilitator with the Brador Lakes Biosphere Region Association. She lives in the St. Anne's Bay Area, North River. She is also our volunteer party liner, by the way. She's not used to letting her to sleep in. She says all three camera cradles for this project will be in place at Iona, Castle Bay, and Marble Mountain by the end of June, just in time for beach season. So to find out more information, you can check out Coast Reach at the University of Waterloo. It would be cool to check out some of the compilations they already have. You're with CBC in Cape Breton. We are 7 minutes before 8 on Cape Breton's Information Morning. Not so much a beach day today. Showers, fog, and drizzle for the morning. In the afternoon, temperatures going to 12 at most. A mix of sun and cloud today. And winds building for the northwest at 20 gusting to 40, which at least is offshore if you're at Marble Mountain. So last week, we had lots of coverage of the ECMAs and earlier this week as well. And one of the things we presented was conversations with Morgan Toney and Carlton Stone last week. They were both participating in a songwriting masterclass over the weekend. We had them each in studio at different days last week to talk about how you write songs, the art and craft of songwriting. We also got them to play some songs and tell us the stories behind them. We had some really good conversations. Morgan Toney, of course, ended up winning the Indigenous Artist of the Year and Fusion Release of the Year at the ECMAs. And Carlton Stone, for the last few years, has been the SOCAN ambassador for the East Coast. You can check out those conversations online at CBC Listen if you missed them. In the meantime, Carlton told us last week that he has a new album coming out in September that he's been working on. It's called Midnight Rose. That is a title that kind of uses the symbol of a midnight, a blue rose, which doesn't appear in nature. It's this constant attempting to create something that didn't exist before, which is part of the creative process. This new album is out in September. He shared one of the new songs with us from that new album on Friday called Lights, which was inspired by a late night at the Capri. And we have another one for you this morning. This is from Carlton Stone, California Sober.

0: New music from Carlton Stone from his album, which will be released this fall. That is California Sober. You're with CBC and Kate Bratton. 2 minutes to go before eight. We just heard the cautionary tale of a mom in Sydney who received a scam call on Friday from someone who was impersonating the voice of her daughter. That inspired you to call us about something that happened to you.
1: Good morning. It's Heather Grant of New Victoria calling, and I'm calling about your story this morning on phone scams. A couple of years ago, my brother called me asking me if I needed money. And we knew that was something was off there because it just wasn't something that he thought I would be in a position that I would need, especially in a panic situation. Like he said, the phone call came in and he said it was totally my voice. My brother lives in the Valley, and we don't use Instagram to communicate. We usually use a landline or our cell phones. So it was really interesting how this had come about. He said it sounded quite convincing, but it just knew that it wasn't, didn't make sense for our situations. Anyway, luckily we figured it out, but we talked about it and we worried, my goodness, what if this panic call had come in my voice to our mother? How would she have reacted? Anyway, thanks so much. Bye-bye.
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2: 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Coming up in half an hour, it's The Current.
5: I'm Catherine Cullen. The House of Commons is back for one last sprint before summer recess. Our National Affairs panel will look at what Mark Carney's government has got to get done, as well as how the PM should respond to Alberta's separatist push. That's coming up on The Current.
6: This is World Report. Good morning, I'm Martina Fitzgerald. The Canadian Armed Forces is trying to end secret romantic relationships between superiors and subordinates. Any emotional or sexual relationship between military personnel of different rank must now be reported. As Danielle LeBlanc tells us, it's a change Louise Arbour called for 4 years ago.
7: The integration of women has obviously not proven a success.
8: Former Supreme Court Justice Louise Arbour denounced what she called the hyper-sexualized culture of the Canadian Armed Forces in 2022. In a hard-hitting report, she recommended banning secret relationships between superiors and subordinates. 4 years later, the CAF has taken action. Anyone in a position of authority must now disclose a romantic, sexual, or emotional relationship to their superior. Lieutenant General Paul Prévost is the chief of professional conduct.
9: To eliminate those relationships which were secretive, those relationships where there's actually really a power differential or imbalance of power.
8: He says relationships between members of the forces are still allowed, but measures are needed to protect the careers of potentially vulnerable subordinates.
9: It doesn't mean that people will be penalized. We'll just put some safeguards around that relationship to ensure that there's no influence between the two members.
8: Jody Thomas, a former deputy minister at National Defense, said the new directive is a good step forward.
10: You can't be in a situation where somebody's career can be advantaged or disadvantaged as a result of a relationship. And I think it also makes clear that a consensual relationship can become non-consensual.
8: Several experts said the new obligation could help to clean up the military culture that was denounced by Arbour. She'll soon become Governor General and assume the symbolic position of Commander-in-Chief of the Canadian Armed Forces. Danielle LeBlanc, CBC News, Ottawa.
6: Prime Minister Mark Carney is calling for an independent investigation of Israel's handling of Gaza flotilla activists, including 12 Canadians. He spoke with Israel's president on Monday about what Carney calls appalling and unacceptable treatment. Video shows activists being forced to kneel in rows with their hands tied and heads touching the ground. The flotilla was trying to bring a symbolic amount of aid to Gaza. Israel's foreign affairs minister says their actions were a provocation at the service of Hamas. The U.S. military says it has carried out more strikes across southern Iran. It says they were in self-defense and targeted military sites and vessels around the Strait of Hormuz. It's calling into question the 7-week ceasefire between the United States and Iran, as well as that peace deal the U.S. Secretary of State said was coming. The CBC's Willie Lowry is in Jerusalem. Willie, what can you tell us about these latest strikes?
11: Martina, U.S. Central Command says it targeted Iranian missile launch sites and boats trying to lay mines in the Strait of Hormuz. In a statement, CENTCOM said the strikes were designed to protect our troops from threats posed by Iranian forces. CENTCOM added that the strikes were not an indication that the ceasefire was over, and the U.S. military is continuing to observe it. Iran's Revolutionary Guard Corps said that it had a legitimate and definite right to respond to ceasefire violations from the U.S. The IRGC added that it had shot down a U.S. drone and fired at a fighter jet that had entered Iranian airspace. Meanwhile, the country's new supreme leader, Mashtaba Khamenei, struck a defiant tone. In a statement on Telegram, he said, "The United States not only will no longer have a safe haven for its mischief and for establishing military bases in the region, but day by day, it is growing more distant from its former status."
6: And what might this mean for ongoing peace talks?
11: So this latest round of kinetic activity comes as U.S. and Iranian negotiators parse through the language of a framework that could end the war and see the Strait of Hormuz reopened. U.S. Secretary of State Marco Rubio, who just yesterday said a deal was potentially imminent, seemed to lower expectations this morning.
12: "And it's going to take a couple days to settle on, even down to the disagreements over a word, sentence. So we'll have to work through that. If there's going to be a deal, we're going to have to work through that. But this is, it's either going to be a good deal or there isn't going to be one."
11: Iran has signaled that the two sides are close to agreeing to a framework, but a spokesperson for the country's foreign ministry says that doesn't mean a deal is imminent.
6: The CBC's Willie Lowry in Jerusalem. Thank you, Willie.
11: My pleasure.
6: Today, U.S. President Donald Trump will undergo his annual medical exam and dental assessment. Trump is set to turn 80 years old on June 14th. In the past, his appearance has raised concerns about his health. The CBC's Megan Fitzpatrick joins me now from Washington. Megan, what do we know?
13: Well, the White House does have its own in-house medical team, but presidents go to Walter Reed Medical Center for specialized tests and treatments and these annual physicals. His last full physical there was more than a year ago, last April. After that visit, he did have to go back for a CT scan, so that prompted questions about whether he had any health issues or not. The White House later said he was fine, and Trump later said in an interview he regretted getting that test done because of the speculation it caused. We know last summer he did have some swelling in his lower legs, which led to a diagnosis of an issue with veins and blood flow, but it was a common condition, his doctor said, for older people. The other health issue with Trump, though, of note more recently, is visible bruising on the back of his hand. That's been attributed to Trump shaking people's hands often, according to his White House doctor, and to taking aspirin as a blood thinner. Trump has been known to cover up the bruising with makeup. Now, his White House staff has been defensive before when asked about whether Trump has dozed off during recent events, and they routinely tout how hard he works and the long hours. Now, typically after a routine physical like this, the White House will release a report on it. So we'll have to wait and see what they say about the state of Trump's health now, both his physical health and his cognitive health. They test for both during these physicals. Trump has in the past said how he aces these cognitive tests. He is almost 80 years old, and he says he feels the same now as he did 50 years ago. He made those comments just a few weeks ago, but he also noted that he doesn't eat that well, and he's not known to exercise other than playing golf.
6: The CBC's Megan Fitzpatrick in Washington. Thank you, Megan.
13: You're welcome.
6: Rescuers in Laos are racing against time to free 7 people trapped in a cave. The group has been stuck for nearly a week after entering to look for gold deposits. Heavy rain and landslides blocked the cave entrance. Patrick Falk has more.
14: In social media video posted online, rescuers make their way through dark and narrow tunnels to reach the trapped villagers. Some of the passageways are filled with muddy water, leaving little or no visibility. The cave in central Laos is a tight chamber, often visited by villagers searching for gold deposits. A group ended last Tuesday, but flash flooding triggered by heavy rain later blocked the exit. reports say one person managed to escape and alerted the authorities about the others. The status of the remaining seven is unknown. State-run Lao National Radio reported that Thai rescuers arrived at the site on Sunday to assist with the operation. Some were said to be part of the dramatic 2018 rescue of 12 young soccer players in a flooded cave. The head of the Thai rescue group said the focus now is to pump the water out of the tunnels so divers can reach the area where the group is believed to be trapped. Patrick Falk for CBC News, Tokyo.
6: Canada's best men's soccer players are converging on Charlotte, North Carolina. Our national team is holding a pivotal training camp ahead of the World Cup. But as Thomas Dagla reports, one key player is not there.
15: Our Canadian boys are not used to playing in the high levels of heat.
16: In extra humid North Carolina, head coach Jesse Marsh is getting the Canadian team set for a World Cup that promises to be a scorcher.
15: We're going to have a really good squad, the best squad Canada's ever had.
16: Missing from this week's training camp with an injured hamstring, Captain Alfonso Davies.
17: Davies arriving! Oh!
16: In 2022, he scored Canada's first ever goal at a men's World Cup. Now the coach says he expects Davies will miss the team's first match, but may compete later. Joshua Cloak writes about soccer for The Athletic.
18: When healthy, Alfonso Davies is arguably the most dynamic player on this team.
16: 32 players have been invited to the training camp this week. Six will get cut before Canada Soccer announces its final roster on Friday. Atiba Hutchinson played at the last World Cup.
19: We have a lot more depth in the team now, so, you know, some players that, you know, are very good players might not be there.
16: Canada kicks off its run at the sport's biggest event in 17 days. For the first time at home in Toronto. Thomas Dagg, CBC News, Charlotte, North Carolina.
6: That is the latest national and international news from World Report. 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I'm Martina Fitzgerald. 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
0: Good morning, Kate Breton, and welcome back to Information Morning for Tuesday, May the 26th. Good day, Steve Sutherland here. Coming up, toying with kids. In this half hour, we're talking about the latest trend in toys, blind boxes, what they are, why they're all the rage, and why some countries have concerns about creating addictive behavior in children. Coming up on CBC. Starting off with your news headlines, as usual, with Brian Ray.
20: Hi, Steve. Millbrook First Nation says it's ready to move forward with plans to build an inland shipping terminal in Onslow. They're now looking for a lead developer for the project and sent out a request for proposals earlier this month. Four parties have expressed interest in potential onshore natural gas exploration in Nova Scotia, according to the province. Premier Tim Houston says one of those was deemed ready to move into the negotiation stage. And in Sydney, the Firefighters Union has an idea to improve access to emergency services for residents in rural areas of CBRM. The union says that some professionals could be stationed at volunteer departments to help speed up response times. We'll have more on all of that coming up at 8:30.
0: We had a south wind and some power outages last night with that gusty southerly wind, but most winds around the island now are settling in from the northwest or the west, except for Victoria County. Lots of places along the coast of Victoria County getting an easterly wind right now, very light, but that is going to go northwest later. So temperatures staying down-ish today, 12 degrees today, northwest winds picking up, 20 gusting to 40. Mainly cloudy in the morning with showers, fog, and drizzle, and in the afternoon, a mix of sun and cloud. We did have that sweat wind warning overnight last night. Grand Etang showing gusts last night on the Environment Canada weather station up to 112 kilometers per hour. Winds are pretty light at Grand Etang this morning, but they will build from the northwest. Right now in Sydney, the temperature is 9. In Inverness this morning, temperature 7. The North Shore temperature is at 7 degrees. And this morning in Iona, temperature of 9 and the winds are light.
21: Hello, Cape Breton. My name is Denise Kendall, and I sing with the Alara Vocal Ensemble. Please join us on Saturday, June 20th at 7 p.m. at the Savoy Theater for Hello, Sunshine, a celebration in song. Our concert will celebrate the joy of the summer season and packed full of positive vibes and fun. You'll hear an uplifting mix of pop, folk, singer-songwriter favorites. And we've also got some special guest artists, including Robin Cathcart, Bree Kelly, and Paul Gatchell. To reserve your tickets, please call 902-549-0329. We'd love to see you there. Alara listens to CBC Cape Breton. Let the sun shine.
0: Okay, in this half hour, we are going to take an in-depth look at a retail trend here in Cape Breton and everywhere else that you're probably familiar with if you have a young person of a certain age in your home. For those of you who do not have a child tugging at your arm at the Walmart, we're talking about blind boxes. A blind box is a toy or collectible that's sold without revealing what exactly you're getting in the box. They fly off the shelves as kids try to find the one with the rare thing inside. But some countries are looking at ways to regulate blind boxes over fears that this trend encourages addictive behaviors. Our CBC Cape Breton Current Affairs correspondent Brittany Wenzel has been working on opening up the phenomenon known as the blind box. Good day.
1: Hey, Steve.
0: I see you come bearing gifts.
1: I do. I have the latest trend that kids are all over right now.
0: Cool. So before we get to that, what got you into this?
1: Yeah, so I've got a couple of young people in my house, and this is something that I'm hearing a lot at the store. My own partner is like, I don't know if I want the kids buying these because it's like something that they want over and over again. So I started to get curious, okay, what are other people thinking about these things? Because that's all you hear about at the store.
0: Interesting. So is this for me?
1: Yeah. So this is one that Olivia and I picked up actually. And
0: really?
1: We opened it before we got it to you. So what? I taped it up.
0: Is this a re-gift?
1: Yeah, it's a re-gift.
0: Okay. So it's actually in like a plastic. It looks like a rice steamer.
1: Yeah, it's like a bamboo steamer.
0: So what's it called?
1: This is the viral squishy dumpling, mystery dumpling, sorry.
0: Okay, so I'm going to open this up. You guys have taped it shut.
1: Yeah.
0: All right. So it's like a, I don't know, squishy, it's a blue squishy happy face.
1: Yeah, it's just like a squishy dumpling. It's blue, this one. It's not the gold one.
0: So I didn't get the special one.
1: You did not get the special
0: one. So there are different categories of these things?
1: Oh my gosh, there's a blind box for everything right now. There are like kids' jewelry, and there's the classic Labubu we heard about last year. Those are the they're like little monsters in costumes, and you put them on your purse or your bag or whatever. Mm-hmm. And like one in every 72 is the rare one, right?
0: Okay, so I'm not indoctrinated to the Labubu, but I heard references on the show.
1: Yes.
0: Yeah.
1: But yeah, you can get like a variety of things, and some of them are just these like very inconsequential toys. Like this is basically a glorified stress ball.
0: Mm-hmm.
1: And yet there are one in every 24 is a special gold one. And
0: that's these dumpling things.
1: So when I was exploring this trend, I decided to ask some real kids about what they collect.
0: Mm-hmm.
1: Here's 9-year-old Meadow Ziegler and her 7-year-old twin sisters, Ophelia and Eleanor.
17: These are Bratz dolls. They came in a surprise thing. They're like miniature collectibles. I have two princess ones, one beach one, and a fashion check forever. I don't know.
1: Ophelia, what are you going to show me?
17: So these are Labubus. They come in surprise boxes. My favorite part about them is they're adorable.
1: That's fair. I like that this one is rainbows.
17: It's like a rare one.
1: Eleanor, what are you going to show me?
22: I'm going to show you these. They came in a mini brand pack, and they're the rare ones. There's a hat, a t-shirt, sticker, and shoes.
1: Okay, in case you did not catch that, Steve, you can get these balls with this. They're called mini brands,
0: mm-hmm.
1: and you open up the ball, and inside is a tiny household item. You can like get a fridge and fill a fridge full of food, and there's she's got a tiny bucket of popcorn and a juice box and a toilet.
0: Everything but the kitchen sink.
1: Yeah,
0: although I'm sure you can get that too. And I know I realize the toys are supposed to be cute, but those little ones were pretty adorable. I'll take the kids over the toys. So you went on a hunt to find out kind of what's pushing this trend.
1: Yeah, and it really is largely driven by YouTube influencers. Gone are the days of Saturday morning cartoons full of ads. Now kids are hearing this sort of marketing.
2: Man, there are so many collections of meow-meows to collect. How many meow-meows do you guys have at home? I want to know. 3, 2, 1.
3: Wow! Oh my gosh! This is the glitter Afmau cat.
1: All right, so that is a YouTube streamer named Sugar Star.
4: Mm-hmm.
1: And she's doing what's called an unboxing video, which are wildly popular with kids. She was unboxing what's called a Meemow. I have heard this in my own house.
4: Okay.
1: They are tiny stuffed kittens that you get in a blind box. They're actually, get this, a brand by another YouTuber. And then this YouTuber is opening that other YouTuber's brand of toys.
4: And certainly putting on a really excited aspect about it. So we're talking about advertising, basically product placement, but the kids are getting sold without realizing they're getting sold.
1: Yeah, like kids hate ads, but they don't realize that they are actually just watching these long ads. And it's because, like, it's not just the big influencers that are pushing it. There's also, like, much smaller influencers that are doing this as well. And that's according to Matthew Johnson. He's the director of education with Media Smarts. That's a center for digital media literacy in Canada.
23: But a lot of times they will either give small amounts of money or just provide free toys to people with small followings, what are sometimes called nano influencers, because these seem more authentic to young people. And, you know, that's one of the reasons why kids may think that they're never seeing commercials when, in fact, fairly often when they are watching things like unboxing videos, they are watching paid endorsements.
1: That's Matthew Johnson with Media Smarts. And YouTube is actually where the girls we heard from earlier have seen a lot of the things that they collect.
4: Right. So what about parents? What are parents saying about this trend?
1: Yeah. So I spoke with the girl's mom, Hannah Ziegler. She's from Glace Bay. And she says that there's a lot of pressure to get some of these things for kids.
24: Every time one of these kids' toys comes out, it's like a new Cabbage Patch Kids craze. Right? Like people line up at the stores and they're sold out and then they're being resold online for double the price and for little toys just to make them occupied for half an hour. Mm. And then they forget about them because the novelty of the surprise, like I said, it wears off and then they're on to the next one.
1: Now, Hannah does install some moderation here with her girls. They're only really allowed to get these blind boxes with their own money from things like their birthdays and holidays. But they are very much the coveted toy right now for the girls, and finding them can be hard.
4: Right. So speaking of coveted toys that are hard to find, that was a throwback to my era there with reference to the Cabbage Patch dolls. But this is different than the Cabbage Patch dolls, right?
1: Yeah, because here, it's really the thrill of the hunt that is being sold versus the actual toy. So instead of getting that toy that you've wanted all year and you got it for Christmas and you're playing with it until it falls apart, a lot of these toys are just bought for collecting. And when you don't really get the one you want, you're just on to the next. And Hannah says that this, interestingly, her kids actually play differently now because they would rather collect these items, discuss them, display them rather than play with them. And interestingly, in my own house, my stepdaughter's spending habits have changed with blind boxes. She collects these bracelets. She loves bracelets, and you can get these ones called sticky rolls. And you can get a box of them where you know exactly what you're going to get. But then a YouTube influencer has her own brand of them, and they come in a blind box. And she will buy those over and over, even though she gets duplicates and she's not always getting the one that she really wants out of it.
4: Hmm.
1: So the marketing, it really does push this type of behavior of repeat customer onto kids. So here's Matthew Johnson again.
23: It's a little bit like the whole story of the golden ticket from Charlie and the Chocolate Factory, where it becomes almost a narrative that you are part of. So if you're buying these objects, you're in the same story as your favorite streamer or influencer who is also buying these blind box products.
1: And that's once again Matthew Johnson with Media Smarts.
4: You're with CBC and Kate Breton. This is not a blind box. You know exactly what you're getting. We're in conversation with our Kate Breton current affairs correspondent, Brittany Wenzel, who has been looking into the trend of buying the collectible toys known as blind boxes and looking into the possible harms behind this trend. So let's move on to find out why exactly some countries as you found out, are actually cracking down on blind boxes.
1: Yeah, so the worry that some of these countries have is that the blind boxes promote addictive behaviors. So that compulsion to buy the same item over and over to get the coveted rare one. China, Singapore, and South Korea are all looking at different ways to regulate it. China seems to have taken the most steps. They are actually piloting regulations that ban children from under 8 from buying them. And then kids between ages 9 and 18 have to have parents' permission to get them.
4: So what have you found out from your conversations about the potential, you know, psychological impact of surprise boxes or blind boxes?
1: Yeah, so I reached out to Janine Hubbard about this. She's a clinical psychologist in St. John's, and she's the incoming president of the Canadian Psychological Association. She says that there is no direct link to the sorts of gambling types of behaviors that some of these countries are bringing up, but there are still some concerns around them.
5: There's no question there is that rush of adrenaline and excitement and the wonder of, I mean, everybody likes the curiosity of, oh, I wonder what's inside. And the question is, then, are you someone who that dopamine hit of the, oh, the curiosity, the unknown, if that's really, you know, exciting, and then as soon as it's been opened, it's like, okay, moving on to the next thing. Oh, I wonder what's in here. As adults, there are people who are more vulnerable to kind of seeking out that kind of dopamine hit. The advantage with kids is they generally don't have the disposable income to have it be really problematic.
1: So basically, Janine isn't too concerned about the trend because parents, they're supposed to hold the purse strings in the household, right? Mm-hmm. And while she says that there could be some concern around that dopamine-seeking behavior, especially with people with things like ADHD, she says these blind boxes could actually be a really great way to spark some conversations with kids.
4: So what would her guidance be then for those conversations?
1: Well, she says this is a wonderful way to have frank conversations about how marketing works, fads, and even peer pressure.
5: I think it's really important to have the conversation about the inherent value. What does rare mean? That means some marketing company has decided that this is a really good way to increase sales. It's very different if let's say it's a set of characters and your child has a particular favorite one. So they're really trying to find one, but that was a favorite beforehand and they have a connection to it. That's not marketing saying something is rare or valuable or coveted. That's the child saying, actually, that character's my favorite.
1: Janine says blind boxes also offer a great way to discuss disappointment and how to handle it. And Matthew Johnson with Media Smarts agrees. He thinks this is a really good opportunity to talk about the media that your kids are consuming.
23: I think what's most important for parents is to be as much as possible co-viewing some of this with your kids. And you don't have to co-view at the same time necessarily, although that's ideal, but find out who they're watching, who their favorite streamers and creators are. Watch a few of those videos yourself and see what kinds of attitudes are being modeled.
1: So it seems like it's really worthwhile understanding why your kids want these things, why they're coming to you and asking you for them, and then teaching them about things like healthy spending habits and modeling good behaviors around things like disappointment when you don't get the rare one.
4: Okay, Brittany, thank you very much.
1: Thanks, Steve.
4: And by the way, do I get to keep this?
1: I stole that from Olivia's desk.
4: We'll get in negotiations. Maybe I got to try to find the pink one.
1: It's a gold one, actually,
4: Oh,
1: Steve.
4: Gold. Okay. Good thing I have an expert in the house.
1: Yes.
4: Brittany, thank you.
1: You're welcome.
4: Brittany Wenzel in Sydney, what's your experience with blind boxes or surprise boxes or any current toy trend in your house? What are your thoughts on social media influencers and their influence on children? We'd be interested in hearing. You can text us 782-640-1665. 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

0: From St. John's, Newfoundland, Shannon Gaddick with the classic, The Marvelous Toy. That's a toy that you don't even know it is when you open it. You're with CBC and Kate Breton. If you're in Bedeck, just before we go to the news, the Public Health Mobile Unit is going to be in Bedeck today for immunization and testing clinics. You can get COVID-19 vaccines for the pneumococcal vaccine, shingles, adult RSV, chickenpox, measles, mumps, rubella. They're doing testing for COVID-19 and influenza, and you can get free naloxone kits. They offer booked appointments and drop-ins for COVID, pneumococcal and shingles vaccines, and for COVID and influenza tests. All other vaccines are drop-in only. And that's happening today from 11:30 to 5 at Knox Presbyterian Church in Bedeck. Time for the news.
1: Good morning. I'm Brian Ray. This is the CBC serving Nova Scotia. Here's what's making news. Millbrook First Nation says it's ready to move ahead on a plan to build an inland shipping terminal in Onslow. The facility is meant to improve the flow of cargo through the Port of Halifax and reduce congestion on downtown streets. Positioned along Highway 104 just outside Truro, the terminal would move containers arriving by rail to transport trucks. Chief Bob Glode says the focus now is to find a lead developer for the 2,000 acres parcel. A request for proposals went out earlier this month.
2: So now we feel that we're more ready and available to seek out those partnerships and those relationships to attract some businesses and opportunities here to build that out. So, and that's a plan forward. So we can hopefully get shovels in the ground as early as this fall or the following year to start the development and moving forward.
1: The full build-out could take a decade or more. Approximately 5,000 jobs are promised to be generated through the development. Tim Houston says he's encouraged that his government is about to begin negotiations with a company for potential exploratory drilling for onshore natural gas. The Energy Department received 4 submissions earlier this month for consideration, and one of those was determined to be ready to go. Premier Houston says the others needed more work, but he expects they could resubmit at a later date.
3: There's still some work to be done. We're starting from pretty far behind the eight ball. To get to where we started from to where we are today, I think that's a pretty impressive move for the province. So, but there's lots of discussions to still be had, but we're moving the right way.
1: Dalhousie University is overseeing and assessing these submissions from prospective companies. The university announced a second call for expressions of interest yesterday with a submission deadline of the end of November. In Cape Breton, the union representing professional firefighters in Sydney says staging its members in rural areas could help improve access to emergency services across CBRM. Tom Ayers reports.
4: Dave McLaughlin is president of the International Association of Firefighters Local in Sydney. He says there's great concern over the uneven level of emergency response available from volunteer departments outside the city.
5: Some places have full fire services, some have moderate ones, and some don't have the same as others. So we have a massive gap in service delivery across the municipality.
4: Volunteer fire departments in CBRM decide for themselves whether they also cover motor vehicle accidents or medical events. McLaughlin says the municipality should station a truck and paid firefighters in 3 rural communities 24/7 because union members are fully trained first responders. McLaughlin says it would cost CBRM, but he says a uniform tax rate could raise extra revenue.
5: Our take as a union, sometimes you have to look at public safety over cost.
4: Rod Beresford is chief of the Westmount Volunteer Department and chairs the Regional Chiefs Association. He says the suggestion merits discussion.
6: If in fact this does go ahead, I think what's important is volunteer stations get to have some input largely so they can say, you know, how can we contribute to this?
4: CBRM's director of fire services says he's open to the idea. Tom Ayers, CBC News, Sydney.
1: And 2 families with shared history from the Second World War have reconnected decades later. Despite having never met in person, the strangers say their meeting was like a family reunion. Alex Guy has this story.
7: He opened up his arms and I did too, and we had a little cry and a big, big hug.
8: Instead of 2 strangers meeting, when Dina Van Domelen Sampson and Nico Peltenberg met for the first time earlier this month, It was like a family reunion.
9: I didn't know my dad. He said, come into my house and you're safe.
8: Peltenberg was in Halifax and got to meet the family of the man who hit his father during the German occupation of the Netherlands. His father, Jan, was ordered to report in 1943 to a German engineering company and sent to work in a labor camp in Finland. One day he was given time off, but was told he had to report back to Berlin. Instead, he fled and the Van Domelen family took him in, hiding him from the Germans until the end of the war. When the Van Domelens immigrated to Nova Scotia in the 1950s, the Peltenbergs lost touch with them until 2021. After exchanging emails, Nico said he was coming to Nova Scotia in person. Van Domelen Samson says it's like they've known each other all their lives.
7: Like brother and sister, truly and honestly, because we have that, our parents in common.
9: Yes.
7: And yeah. I just think they're up there laughing at us saying, well, you two talk long enough.
8: Alex Guy, CBC News. Halifax.
1: And that's the news.
0: Very nice. Thank you very much, Brian. We are 25 minutes before 9 o'clock. This is Information Morning on CBC, closing hours of Information Morning before we hand you over to The Current, where they're going to talk about the House of Commons one last sprint before summer recess. In your weather, as we head into Tuesday, mainly cloudy in the morning with showers, fog, and drizzle. A high of 12 today. In the afternoon, you could see some clearing for a mix of sun and cloud. And we have northwest winds building 20 gusting to 40. Really windy from the south last night. That backed off as the system moved through. We actually had some power outages overnight last night. Still a few scattered outages around the island. Winds settling in from the northwest now. Going to be cool today. 12, a mix of sun and cloud later, and gusty northwesterlies. Overnight tonight, a few more showers, a low of 5. And then tomorrow, mainly cloudy with 5 millimeters in periods of showers. 13 degrees on Wednesday and winds going southeast again, 20 gusting to 40 for your Wednesday. We're 9 degrees to start your day in Sydney. On the web today, we'll post our very interesting interview with mom in Sydney, Amber Buchanan, who received a scam call on Friday. It was someone who was probably using AI to impersonate her daughter's voice, even right down to how she cried. Luckily, they worked it out, but it was a pretty scary few minutes. Also, we'll also post Brittany Wenzel's very well-done story on blind boxes, the blind box phenomena among young people, not just here but elsewhere, and the potential harms in that toy trend. We'll post those on CBC Listen later today. Coming up tomorrow at Information Morning, it's Adam Cook on today's meeting of Richmond County Council. And later this morning on CBC Radio on Cue, it's an interview with Howie Mandel. That's all coming up later today. You're with CBC and Kate Breton. The Current is next.

0: It's 10:30. Good morning. I'm Brian Ray. A bit more sun shining in central parts of the mainland this hour. Still mostly cloudy for the rest of the province. Western Head is the hot spot at 18 degrees. Most temperatures are now in the mid-teens. Millbrook First Nation says it's ready to move ahead with plans to build an inland shipping terminal in Onslow. The search for a lead developer is now underway with a request for proposals going out earlier this month. Millbrook has acquired land that runs along a CN rail line just outside of Truro that's been earmarked for the project, and the full build could take a decade or more and is promising to create about 5,000 jobs. And the funeral service for Robert Irving is taking place in Sussex, New Brunswick this morning. Irving died in Moncton last week at the age of 71. The service begins at 11 o'clock. It'll be streamed online. You can find the link on the Kingswood University YouTube channel. Now a look at the forecast from Tina Simpkin. Skies becoming a mix of sun and cloud this afternoon. Highs around 20 degrees in the mainland, about 12 in Cape Breton. Northwesterly gusts up to 40 kilometers an hour. Becoming light later this afternoon. Increasing clouds this evening with showers and fog patches. And overnight lows between 5 and 7 degrees.
1: I'm Tom Power. You're listening to Q. You're in the middle of my conversation with the Canadian comedian, game show host, and competition show judge extraordinaire, Howie Mandel, who just started his 16th season on America's Got Talent, making him the longest running judge in that show's history. But as you may have heard, if you heard the first part of our conversation, Howie never really wanted to do any of this game show stuff. In fact, he was about to quit what he calls traditional show business when he got offered his first game show, Deal or No Deal. He'll tell you he feels really lucky that he gets to share everything he's learned in his time in show business with the contestants on these Got Talent shows. You know, the singers, dancers, comedians, magicians, daredevils. He has the same advice for all of them. Be authentic. So as we continue our conversation, Howie's going to tell you how he learned that lesson on how to be his true self. Take a listen.
2: What I learned from when I was watching Richard Pryor, because you can't look at me and Richard Pryor and see any similarity, except that he was incredibly authentic. He was the first guy, like at that time, people like Rodney Dangerfield and George Carlin were doing acts, you know, whether it was the Hippy Dippy Weatherman or I Get No Respect or whatever. It wasn't based in a reality at that time.
1: Yeah.
2: He was the first person I saw that was talking about his foibles with relationships and drug abuse and getting old and marriages and he was making it funny. He was making all this tragedy funny.
3: And I had to stop drinking, though, because I got tired, like, waking up in my car driving 90. trying to talk to the police when your mouth don't work.
2: And what I got from that is I said, here's a guy, and I watched him every night put it together. Some nights it didn't work, and then he'd cobble it together. I said, authenticity, just being himself, being who he was. You know, I don't know if you know his history, but he tried to be Bill Cosby for a while. And then one day he walked off the stage in Vegas and said, screw it, I'm just going to do me. And I accidentally just did me because I wasn't pursuing it and just being me. So what I tell the people at AGT is, don't try to please us. Don't even try to please everybody in that room. You do you. And if it's meant to be, if you just do you and you satisfy you, because there's nobody like you, that's going to pop out. So when people say to me, what is it about a golden buzzer? I go, I don't know.
1: Yeah.
2: But sometimes in those moments, I see something where I go, oh, this is like nothing I've ever heard before. This could win. Or this is like something I've never seen before or done in a way I've never seen it before. Or so unexpected, you wouldn't think this person, this age, would be doing that. Or how did they come up with that? And that's what those golden buzzer moments are kind of indicative of. Like, wow. What you did is you looked for the light at the end of the darkness, and that light is your comedy. And I'm telling you, I haven't been moved by an act like this up until this moment. And because of you and because of this moment, I want to do something very special, something I haven't had a chance to do, and I'd like to do this.
1: But why then has a comedian not won it?
2: Because here's what I say to them, because they always say, you know, a lot of people who I approach. I go, you should do it.
1: And they go, hey, I'm a comic. I've never won. The comics never won. Why go, you know?
2: Because I don't think people understand. I think that, you know, the public ends up voting. And I think that if you are a singer with an amazing voice and you sing not even an original, you sing something that people are going to go, oh, I love that. Or if you fall, if you hang upside down from the ceiling and light yourself on fire while you're juggling, people are going, wow. If you just walk out and go, hi, I'm Howie, and I'm going to tell you some funny things about me, I don't think people know or appreciate the art form of what comedy is. You know, the guy who, you know, even in our society, you know, the biggest thing in my upbringing of stand-up comedy was Carson. And people were so excited to be called to the couch. Do you know what I'm talking
1: about?
2: Yeah,
1: so for people who are listening to this, at the Johnny Carson, who was the host of The Tonight Show forever, pre-Jay Leno, he would have comics on, and there was like a thing that he would do at the end of his show. He would have comics on quite often, and he would be known for like bringing a comic over to the couch next to him. And they used to say that like you can make someone's career like that. Like Drew Carey famously got brought over, you know, and then, but not everyone got brought over. Not everyone got called over to the couch.
2: And those people that got called over ended up with huge careers. But think about this. Somebody who was the third lead on a sitcom who was just reciting somebody else's lines, he'd be the lead guest or she'd be the lead guest, and he'd come out and he'd talk to them and he'd have interest. The stand-up comic was always the last thing, the latest thing, and then they would come out with their own character, their own material, right? And also need to elicit a laugh every 15 seconds. So they needed more and the audience would be roaring. And for the chance to be asked to sit down and maybe ask.
1: Yeah,
2: You know, so it's never been, the clown has never been respected.
1: Man, I didn't know you were in your 70s.
2: I'm 70.
1: You look good.
2: Thank you. I'm having fun. I'm lucky to be doing whatever I'm doing.
1: I'm going to ask the question that I asked people in their 70s, and people who are in their 70s usually get offended by it. You're keeping going. There's no slowing down. There's no.
2: Well, I think that when you do something you like to do, you just do it. Like I think most of our world, you know, we have this connotation of hump day, you know, which is Wednesday, right? And the connotation is I'm halfway through the week. I'm halfway over a hump. It's a hump where I'm getting close to the weekend where I don't have to do the shit that I'm doing. You know, I don't like what I'm doing, but we're almost at the weekend. I'm not even going to do anything I love, but I'm just not going to do the stuff that I hate. So very few people in life get up in the morning. You know, in North America, you know, when people are greeting people or seeing people or, you know, at a party and they don't know you, what do they say? They go, what do you do?
1: Yeah, what do you do? Yeah, yeah.
2: What are you doing? Right. And in Japan, where people live longer, people approach people by saying, why do you get up? And I think if you live by that philosophy, if you're really, I think in life, you got to, don't go for fame. Don't go for notoriety. Don't even go for what you think your mom wants you to do or society wants you to do. Look for a reason to just get up. And every day I'm doing something that's kind of fun.
1: Last question for you. If 22-year-old awkward kid from Toronto, Howie, got on AGT, what would 70-year-old Howie say to him? What would a 70-year-old Howie make of him?
2: I, you know what? You can't pretend authenticity. I like people who are just authentic. And I was, by accident, not by plan, authentic. Just do what you do.
1: Yeah. Man, nice to talk to you. Thanks for the time.
2: Thanks. Thank you. Talk to you later.
1: My conversation with Canadian comedian Howie Mandel, who just started his 16th season as a judge on America's Got Talent. He'll be back in Canada soon, shooting the next season of The Price is Right tonight.

Hi, I'm Paul Havertrude. Welcome to The Cost of Living. Remember a few years back, we saw shrinkflation in all kinds of stuff we bought? Fewer chips, less pasta, same money. This ticked folks off, but then we kind of stopped talking about it. Maybe we shouldn't have, because the stuff we buy hasn't stopped shrinking. Also today, for the first time in more than 25 years, Google is changing its iconic search box. So how we find stuff on the internet is about to be different. And buckle up, internet lovers, because that may not be all. Up first, some things are so exclusive, you can't just walk into a store and grab one off the shelf. You have to know someone for the privilege of spending $20,000 on that Birkin bag. Or do you?

This is The Cost of Living. I'm Paul Habershood. More than 25 years ago, Google promised to organize the world's information. It did. We all got on board,

0: It's 3:30 right now, mostly cloudy and 20 in Halifax, mostly cloudy and 9 degrees in Sydney, partly cloudy and 24 in Fredericton, and partly cloudy and 12 degrees in Charlottetown. I'm Cassie Williams. Here's what's making news. A fire that burned 8,500 hectares in Nova Scotia's Annapolis Valley last year has now officially been deemed extinguished. The Long Lake Fire near West Dalhousie burned from mid-August until late September, destroying 20 homes and forcing hundreds to flee. In New Brunswick, most of Deer Island has been without power for hours due to what NB Power says is vandalism. It says the outage is affecting more than 600 homes and businesses. There's no word when power might be restored. And the parent company of PEI's Gahan House said in a news release today it has acquired Halifax's Two Crows Brewing. Two Crows announced it would close its doors in February, after 10 years in business. Effective immediately, Gahan in Halifax's Nova Centre will have Two Crows on tap. Regional news at 4:30. Here's the forecast from Tina Simkin. Increasing clouds with a chance of showers overnight, a risk of thunderstorms in northern New Brunswick, lows between 6 and 11 and light southeasterly winds. A mix of sun and cloud in western areas and mainly cloudy in the morning with a chance of showers in eastern areas. A risk of afternoon showers tomorrow, highs between 10 and 21 degrees.
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Hello, this is the Tuesday edition of Cape Breton's Main Street. I'm Wendy Bergfeldt. On today's edition of the program, with Alberta separation in the news, many Canadians are hearing more about treaties. They are foundational to discussions about Alberta separation, but they're not always well understood. We're going to hear from a University of Alberta professor and historian on how these treaties work. And Dolores Boudreau from Richmond County has a new song about the time she met Elvis. That's today on Main Street.

0: cloudy skies tonight, a 30% chance of showers, a northerly wind at 20, and a low of plus 5. And tomorrow, showers in the morning with about 5 millimeters of precipitation. Thursday, more showers, a high of 9. And Friday, cloudy with a 30% chance of showers, temperature around 8 degrees, 9 degrees right now. And Cassie Williams is in the newsroom. Cassie.
1: Hi, Wendy. While a large fire that burned in the Annapolis Valley last year has now been declared extinguished, the province's director of wildfire management says Nova Scotians should not let their guard down. The Long Lake West Dalhousie fire was officially deemed extinguished today. Also in the news, Cape Breton Regional Police say they received at least two complaints last week about scam phone calls that sounded exactly like the person's family members. And a new citizen science project will be tracking erosion on some Cape Breton beaches this summer. Three camera cradles will be installed along the Bredour Lakes at Ionaport Beach, Marble Mountain Beach, and Castle Bay Beach in Eskizoni. And I'll have more news coming up at 4:30.
0: News of Alberta's separation has put treaties in the spotlight. First Nation leaders and experts warn that separation could break those treaties. Alberta Premier Danielle Smith has argued otherwise. But what exactly are they? How do they work? Gwich'a Gwich'in historian Crystal Gail Fraser has done a lot of thinking about this. She is a University of Alberta professor and the co-author of the book Talk Treaty to Me, and she joins us from Edmonton. Hello and welcome. Oh, I'm sorry. We don't have that on the line just yet. We will keep our ears open for that conversation. Just a quick note, we are taking a look at the May Library Media Blast. I think we might have Crystal on the line. Crystal, hello.
2: Hi.
0: Hi. Crystal, what is a treaty?
2: Well, great question. A treaty can be many different things, actually. It can be political agreements, peace agreements, can talk about trade and military alliances. But I think in the context of treaty conversations today, we're talking about agreements on how to share land, territory, and responsibilities. So fundamentally, treaties are relationship agreements. They establish responsibilities to set out how it is that we can live together.
0: So out here in Cape Breton, we have the Peace and Friendship Treaty, but out west specifically, there are numbered treaties. And in this case, it's treaties 6, 7, and 8. You've looked at these closely. What relationships do they establish?
2: Absolutely. So in my book, Talk Treaty to Me, we looked at some of the numbered treaties, and numbered treaties are often what people think about in the context of these conversations. So very different. You mentioned the peace and friendship treaties in your area, which did not actually involve any land surrender whatsoever. Treaties 6, 7, and 8, which are now being focused on with the question of Alberta separation, did have these clauses called to cede and surrender. And so these are historical, agreements that for some people, they would interpret these as full handovers of land. And I say some people because if we look at the treaty documents themselves, which I encourage everyone to do, those are available online, you will see this sort of language. However, if you talk to Indigenous treaty experts or knowledge keepers about treaty, oral histories that are still alive in community today tell a much different story. So I need to set that context that the written treaty documents are often they do not reflect what is remembered. In the context, for example, of Treaty 6, we're going into the 150th anniversary. This was a treaty signed in 1876, which actually predates Alberta. Alberta was not created until 1905. And this was an agreement that did use these cede and surrender language. And Canada, or rather the Dominion of Canada, initiated these treaties largely because they wanted access to land and resources. They wanted to expand settlement and move westward. So the documents were about exchange and relationship, and they were also signed under certain conditions, not the best conditions on the prairies at the time: starvation, disease, displacement. So every treaty is different, as I've already mentioned, but they lay out agreements around land use, hunting and fishing rights, education, ongoing crown responsibilities. Treaty 6 is unique because it often it contains what is called the medicine chest clause, which many people interpret as establishing ongoing healthcare responsibilities. So there is quite a lot to unpack in Treaties 6, 7, and 8, which, as you mentioned, currently cover Alberta.
0: Now, you know, I can remember, I grew up in Western Canada, and grew up in a farming community, and I can remember my father and people of that generation saying that the land was to be shared to the depth of the plow, and they would make that little gesture with their hand. Mm-hmm. And that was it, like, to the depth of the plow. Because isn't it understood that what's under is Indigenous, like, it still belongs to Indigenous people? Like, I'm just wondering if we understand exactly what it is we're talking about, or I don't really understand what it is that they're talking about. In terms of what was handed over, I thought it was just the farmland to the depth of the plow.
2: Right. Well, and this is where it is so tricky, is that even the treaty documents that were written down that seem so clear in their wording, many of the details are vague. And so, especially in the context of modern treaties, which we're now negotiating. This is an ongoing process. So, I mean, treaty making is not just historic in Canada, it's ongoing. But questions about mineral rights, about subsurface rights, even questions about oceans and waterways and the air that we breathe. And so once you start looking at things through a treaty lens, it is very difficult to scale that back, because these are relationship agreements. We have this shared vision of the future, and we want to be able to live well together. And so at the very basic level, that's what the documents were intended to do.
0: So why would Alberta separation break those treaties?
2: You know, so I'm not convinced that Alberta is going to break the treaties. I don't think they can be broken. I mean, one of the primary reasons is that these treaties were signed with the British Crown and not the province of Alberta. So they do not have the power to do that, especially considering that Alberta didn't exist until 1905. So Indigenous nations entered into these agreements that later became a part of Canada's constitutional structure. So treaty rights are constitutionally protected through Section 35 of the 1982 Constitution Act. So not something that can be simply be overridden or ignored through provincial law. And we also have these, like, really huge unanswered questions. You know, if somehow the Canadian and provincial court system was able to push this through. And by the way, this is a familiar story in Canada. We only have to look back to the 1969 white paper by the Trudeau-Chrétien government trying to eradicate treaties, Indian Act, Aboriginal status. And so this is not necessarily a new question, but if for some reason this task is accomplished this time around, there are huge questions about land, governance, jurisdiction, other kinds of responsibilities that are the responsibility of the federal government in relation to First Nations, such as education, healthcare, child welfare, infrastructure, reserve management. And so one practical question that comes out of all of this is, who would take over these responsibilities and how?
0: I know that you've looked at treaties all across Canada. What happens nationally if we don't fully honor the treaties in Alberta?
2: Well, you know, interestingly, Canada only exists because of treaties. And so if it was not for these relationship agreements that were set out several hundred years ago now, Canada in its current nation state form would not exist. And so I think that if the treaties are ignored or if they are not honored, then we're looking at a legitimacy question around Canada. They helped to build this country. They established a peaceful coexistence and a sense of shared futures. So when treaties are ignored, narrowed down, or treated as inconvenient, this really is damaging relationships between governments, between First Nations, but also between Canadians more broadly. I mean, it's been more than a decade since the Truth and Reconciliation Commission's 94 calls to action. We've been talking about truth and reconciliation in so many different ways. And right now we're finding ourselves in this heated moment where maybe we are ignoring the values that we've set out with each other over the past decade.
0: Well, I thank you for explaining all of this to us today.
2: Wonderful. Thanks for your interest.
0: And that's Crystal Gail Fraser, who is a Gwich'in historian and the author of Talk Treaty to Me. She joined us from Edmonton, Alberta. And from Manitoba, this is singer-songwriter Fantine with Good Buddy.

0: You're listening to CBC Radio in Cape Breton. And coming up in June, June 13th, the Jansen Boys will be performing for the first time in Sydney. The last time they did a tour of the Maritimes, they didn't quite make their way to Cape Breton. And unlike a lot of bands, they do everything for themselves, from booking to taking the tickets to lighting up the shows. It's quite a job, and it's a father and son arrangement as well. And I spoke with Dad, JJ, earlier in the day. Good afternoon, JJ, and welcome to Main Street.
1: Hey, thanks for having me.
0: Tell me a little bit about your group.
1: Well, so it began, it was me and my two sons. I have three sons, but two of them sing with me, and it started when they were really young. One was age 9 and the other was age 13. And that was way back in, 2014 or so. And we started just busking at the Forks in Winnipeg, where we're from, which is a public space. And we spent 10 years together just sort of doing it as a hobby, as there is, you know, school and jobs and other things. But then it got to a place where about 2 years ago, we took it full time. And we're a three-part harmony, heavy family folk trio is what we usually call ourselves.
0: So it's Dad and two sons.
1: Well, to be perfectly clear, it was. And then my oldest son, Simon, got married and figured we tour too much because we tour a lot. And he said he should be closer home to Winnipeg. And so we picked up, in the last year, we've been singing with Mick's friend from university named Jonah Huebner. And so it's still a trio. And Simon's questioning his life choices because he did construction in Winnipeg in January in minus 30. And he's decided that maybe touring isn't so bad and he's coming back in September.
0: Tell me about your musical history. Was music something that you had in your home, in your place of worship? Tell me about that.
1: Yeah, well, if anyone who comes to our concert, they'll hear these stories because we tend to tell it all through. But I grew up in a tiny small town in southwestern Manitoba called Killarney, Manitoba. And my dad was a staunch old Mennonite, and my mom was a United Church girl who's mostly Irish and Scottish heritage. So it meant we had a real hodgepodge of, the joke was always that the hymns were allowed upstairs on the good record player, but somehow mom's records, a few of them got in there, and she liked Johnny Cash and Anne Murray. And so I wore those records out and listened to them all the time. And I got into sort of folk and country music when I was a kid. And so then that just continued on as we got older. And then I moved to Japan for a long time. The boys were actually, one of them was made in Japan. The other pretty much grew up for the first 6 years of elementary school there. And we had a band there. So then there was always musical influences around them as they were growing up.
0: What made you decide to stand on the street corner and share your music? Take me to that day.
1: Well, that was actually not me. I had kind of sort of, we had moved back from Japan after being there for 12 years. And I was in Winnipeg and I had kind of said, well, this ship has sailed. I'm not going to be doing music. Nice thing to try when you're a younger guy, but those days are over. And then my son, Simon, he really wanted to try. There was a busking audition for the Forks in Winnipeg. And he really wanted to do this busking audition. And so we signed up for that. And then Mick was, he's the middle son. Mick always had said since he was a little guy, it was his idea that we were going to have a band. And so he was put out that, why are you guys auditioning and I'm not included in this? But at the time he was playing mandolin and I knew he could sing, but he would never sing. So I kind of used it to my advantage and said, well, okay, you can be in the audition, but you have to sing. You can't only play an instrument. You have to sing and play an instrument. And it totally worked because we got him singing in harmony and he joined in. And then we just, we must have busked at the Forks for solid 5 years. We were there every weekend in certain seasons for a long, long time.
0: And you're touring now. Where did I find you today?
1: Today we are sitting in a place called Warner, New Hampshire. We just had coffee. It's a whole nother long story, but we ended up with some gigs in the U.S. of A. And so we are, tomorrow we're in Portland, Maine, and then Gardner, Maine. And then we're crossing over and our show in St. John is on June 2nd. And then we're going all the way to Halifax and Nova Scotia. And I think the very last day is Charlottetown, Prince Edward Island.
0: What will we see in your show in Sydney?
1: Well, it's pretty heavy on, I mean, the main focus is harmony heavy. Lots of, like, we really always like, you know, back in the 70s when they sang in three-part harmony, that's our jam. But we do a lot of storytelling, too, about where we're from and what the twists and turns life has brought our way. And we kind of work that into the music. And that's sort of the main focus. Some songs that you've heard before and that will be familiar, and some originals that you will never have heard before that we wrote ourselves. So it's a mix of both.
0: Wonderful. Well, we look forward to seeing your show. Thank you so much for joining us today.
1: Thanks so much for having us. We're looking forward to being there.
0: And that's J.J. Jansen. And they will be presenting their show Saturday, June 13th at United Heritage Church. The doors open at 6:30. The show begins at 7 o'clock in the evening. You can buy those tickets online. They're $30 each. If you go to Jansen Boys, J-A-N-Z-A-N, Jansen Boys, and go to the Sydney Ticket Wicket, you can buy the tickets there. This is their new single called Flight to JFK.

0: in Sydney, June 13th. You can buy the tickets online. Doors open at 6:30 and the show is at 7.
1: Here's the CBC News for Nova Scotia. Good afternoon, I'm Cassie Williams. A fire that burned 8,500 hectares in Nova Scotia's Annapolis Valley last year has now officially been deemed extinguished. The Long Lake Fire near West Dalhousie burned from mid-August until late September. It destroyed 20 homes and forced hundreds of people to flee. Jim Rudderham is with the Department of Natural Resources.
2: Then we wanted the winter snows to sit on that fire. We want the spring rains to absorb into that fire. And then we wanted some heat. We wanted the fire weather conditions to start to build up again, which they did.
1: Rudderham says a drone with an infrared scanner was sent up at night over the area on the weekend and did not find any hotspots or areas of concern. An American company is hoping to stir up interest in a Halifax stadium development. Richhaven Holdings has told various media outlets they want to create a billion-dollar complex with a CFL-sized stadium, hotels, and housing. But it appears they will not get their top location near the Halifax airport off Highway 102. Jason Brunt is president of Clayton Developments, part of the current group owning that land. He says they met with Richhaven about the idea last year, but decided not to move ahead.
3: So that's kind of where we sit right now, is that just the details and the data that would be required to proceed with a project of that magnitude was never fully completed. So we basically decided to move on and use the land for other purposes.
1: CBC News has reached out to Richhaven but have not received a response. Halifax Mayor Andy Fillmore said today he met with Richhaven last month, but it was an early conversation with no plans before the city. A mother in Sydney, Nova Scotia, is warning others about the dangers of artificial intelligence. Amber Buchanan complained to Cape Breton Regional Police last week after receiving a phone call impersonating her daughter and her daughter's boyfriend.
4: It was my daughter crying, panicked, super upset, like, you know, barely able to speak, like, Mom, I need you to come and they won't give me a phone. And like, you know, it sounded like she had been kidnapped.
1: Buchanan says she was suspicious because she had just seen her daughter and the male voice sounded like her daughter's boyfriend, but was speaking in a way he does not usually speak. She hung up and called her daughter, who was fine. Cape Breton Regional Police say they received at least two complaints about a similar scam call last week. The Nova Scotia government is extending funding for a mental health clinic designed to help low-income and marginalized clients. The province announced it will spend $6.2 million over the next 3 years to support the Dalhousie Centre for Psychological Health. The centre offers treatment using students from the university's clinical psychology program working under supervision. Clinical psychology residents also work there for a year. Shannon Johnson is co-director of the centre.
5: It's really increased our capacity in terms of seeing clients, particularly clients that are more complex. So we had for a little while some folks waiting that were more complex, but our residents are so close to being, you know, ready to go in terms of being independent psychologists that they can take some of those more complex clients.
1: Johnson says the clinic has about 100 clients at any given time, and most would have no other treatment options without it. A tribunal has ordered West Hants Regional Municipality to enter into a development agreement for a wind farm. The Bear Lake Wind Farm would have a total of 11 turbines, including 7 in West Hants. The project is partly owned by Everwind Fuels, which wants to build hundreds of turbines across the province to power a green hydrogen facility. Councillors in West Hants voted down the proposal last fall. They cited concerns about inadequate fire suppression, industrializing forest land, and discouraging residential development. The Nova Scotia Regulatory and Appeals Board says council's refusal was not grounded in evidence. And finally, to Cape Breton, where a citizen science project is coming to the shores of the Bredour Lakes. Three stations are being set up at locations along the Bredour. The idea is to invite beachgoers to track coastal erosion by snapping pictures on their phones. The project is being led by the Bredour Biosphere Region Association in partnership with the University of Waterloo. Veronica Breschke represents the association.
6: There are little stands where you put your cell phone up against it and you take a picture. So it's a consistent picture of the same beach year after year throughout the seasons and everything. And so we're working with three very enthusiastic communities to look at their beaches and their coastline and the changes.
1: Camera cradles are being created at Iona Port Beach, Marble Mountain Beach, and Castle Bay Beach in Escazone. They're expected to be in place by the end of June. And that is the CBC News for Nova Scotia.
0: The forecast for Cape Breton calls for cloudy skies, a 30% chance of showers, a low of plus 5. And Wednesday, showers beginning in the morning with 5 millimeters of precipitation, a high of 7. And Thursday, showers with a high of 9. 9 degrees right now. The wind is from the north at 18. Singer-songwriter Jen Grant released a new album earlier this year. It's called Queen of the Straight. Among other things, it honors her late mother. This is one of those tracks, Jen Grant, and Gonna Be Free.

0: A new report by Women and Sport is highlighting both wins and losses for women leaders in amateur sports organizations. In the win column, there are more women on boards and more women on chair positions, but fewer women are CEOs or director ranks, and that's what they call the paid career positions. The report comes as women's sports gains more momentum. And here to explain is Alison Sandermeyer Graves, who is the CEO of Canadian Women in Sport. She's in Calgary today. Hello and welcome.
1: Hello. Thank you for having me.
0: Why are we seeing fewer women leaders in sports?
1: Well, let's start by talking about why this matters. because more inclusive leadership produces a more safe, welcoming, an inclusive sports system for everyone, but particularly for girls. And we're really focused on getting more girls into sport, keeping them in sport for as long as possible. And so women leaders and their representation on boards and as staff and senior staff in particular in sport organizations truly matters. So it's disappointing to see that there's been a drop across Canada in the number of women who are in the senior staff roles. So these would be CEOs or executive directors. These are the folks who really are responsible for driving the sport organization forward day to day, setting culture, making decisions, and bringing the strategy to life. Unfortunately, fewer women in those roles and in those that community, that kind of tier of the organization and the community, ultimately means that women's perspectives, girls' perspectives, are less likely to be fully considered in the process of decision making. And women give us some clues as to why that might be.
0: And what are they saying?
1: Well, we talk to women themselves, so beyond the numbers, what is your experience of inclusion as leaders in sport? And they talked about progress in certain areas for sure, but also still feeling ignored, dismissed, disrespected, overlooked in different ways. And so we can sometimes see progress in the numbers, but it's not going to be fully embedded. It will remain fragile if we don't also have cultures that really create a strong sense of belonging, strong sense of support for the women in these roles.
0: So to what extent does having professional women's sports like the Northern Super League and the PWHL create momentum for women leadership? I'm surprised, actually, that we're having this conversation because I wouldn't have expected that number would have gone down in light of soccer and hockey.
1: Well, certainly there's so much progress across the system to be celebrated, and the progress that we're seeing in the women's professional space and in other spaces gives so much reason for optimism and truly are helping to move the whole ecosystem forward. But what we know is that equity is still just uneven across the sports system, where we're seeing progress in some areas, we're backsliding in some, and in others, we just have a lot of work still left to do to move it forward. As an example, when we looked at the numbers of women leading in sport across Canada, we saw very clearly shortcomings in the representation of women with disabilities, Indigenous women, and racialized women relative to the Canadian population. And so that is just a sign that even the progress that we're seeing is not benefiting all women equally. And it speaks to the need to continue to focus, bring attention to this topic of leadership and representation and leadership, so that organizations can look again and see what more they can do to move this forward in their organization.
0: And what can organizations do?
1: Well, there are a number of things. And our report, which is free for download at womenandsport.ca, outlines a number of them. And we're here to support organizations who want to work on this. Some of the things are working on their policies, which help to embed these intentions in a very tangible form to make the change sustainable and to outline how that change is going to move forward. It can be looking again at organizational culture and making tweaks that help to make the environment more inclusive, more welcoming, and lasting for folks. Investing in mentorship, supporting people to find or women leaders to connect with other women leaders, to uplift one another, to support one another on that learning and leadership journey. But it's not just organizations. Government has a role to play too. They issue a lot of funding to the support system, and we think it's time that the expectations do rise with, of course, support to meet those expectations.
0: I'm curious, what is the path to leadership? Do you have to have an MBA in sport? Like what typically would they be looking for in terms of credentialing and in terms of experience?
1: Well, sports do still typically draw from within the sport. So often leaders will have a background in that particular sport. They've played it. They may have been a parent with an athlete in it. So they really started, whether it's a volunteer journey or a professional journey, a career journey through the ranks. We know that, especially when we're talking about provincial level sports, some have paid staff and some are purely volunteer. Certainly, students are coming out of sport management courses and kinesiology and programs of the like to enter directly into those career roles. But often it comes from within the sport community itself.
0: Well, all right. Well, I thank you for taking time and walking us through this.
1: Oh, it's my pleasure. Thank you for shining a spotlight on this.
0: And Ellison Sandmeyer Graves is the CEO of Canadian Women in Sport. We reached her today in Calgary. It's 15 minutes before 5 o'clock.

0: that you'll consider donating some plants or gently used items for our upcoming plant and yard sale fundraiser. If you would like to contribute something to the library's plant and yard sale, please bring your gently used items and labeled plants in soil to library headquarters on Charlotte Street between June 1st and June 10th from the hours of 10 a.m. to 4 p.m. If you'd like to shop for some great deals, please join us on sale day, Saturday, June 13th from 10 a.m. to 2 p.m. Cash only, please. 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
1: Well, thank you for calling that in. Earlier this month, Nico Spaltenberg met the family of the man who hid his father during the German occupation of the Netherlands during World War II. The CBC's Alex Guy spoke to Spellenberg and Dina Vandermelen Sampson, who is the daughter of the man who helped keep the father and the siblings from returning to a forced labor camp in Finland. She met up with them at the Canadian Museum of Immigration at Pier 21.
2: I first thought I would have to look for him, but I did see pictures of his brother, but not of him. And he looked just like his brother. He looked at me, he opened up his arms, and I did too. And we had a little cry and a big, big hug.
3: Yes. Yeah. I saw her, and I think that's Dina. Yeah.
2: His little sister, he said. It started off with receiving an email from his older brother asking if we were the Van Domelen family that immigrated from Holland to Canada. Didn't say what part of Holland, but we were the only Van Domelens. There was another family, but no connection. And I quickly responded. I was quite ecstatic about the email, as it had included that we believe that my dad, Papa, had hidden his father in the war. And I thought, really? I knew nothing of it, and I was the nosy one in the family. I wrote back, and I said to him, yes, we are, and I told him of the immigration date, and that fit with his records, and he was very excited, and he wanted to have more communication back and forth. And his question to me was, he wanted to know more about what took place in his father's life during the war, during the time he was on the farm with my dad and mom and the few children that were born. And he sent me his picture of his dad. Well, I got goosebumps because I recognized the picture from being a little girl and all the years going down. My mama had a place in the living room with all of our Dutch aunts and uncles and cousins who we had never met, all in picture frames, and there was this one picture of this handsome young man, and I asked her, who was he? And she says to me in Dutch, hey, is he in familie? Meaning, he is no family. Nothing more said. So that's all I knew about this man. And when they heard that their father was in Canada on display for about 40 years, if not longer, just made them very emotional. So then I get word that they had booked this trip to Halifax, not knowing about, he knew about the story, but not knowing that this was all going to take place. And it's a little bit of history, but my gosh, we FaceTimed and they just feel like we're family because what my dad, I didn't know. My dad was such a hero. He did a lot of things during the war, but they didn't talk about it.
4: How impactful was Dina's father helping your father?
3: Not to believe that someone he or who was poor helped people in the war against Germany.
2: And he didn't know your dad.
3: He didn't know my dad. No. And he said, come into my house and you're safe. My brother found them to zoeken op internet. And they at last they found your family. And we go every year for the third time to Canada. And suddenly we heard from my brother, hey, there is a family Van Domelen in Nova Scotia. We know where they are. Want you to go?

0: to the dead people? And I said, of course we go. It is amazing, an amazing story for our family and her family.
1: And I want to share, it's not about us. It was the bravery and heroism of both men, really and truly. Both of them may have gotten caught, one being a dodger, I guess we would call it, and the second one for doing what he wasn't supposed to do, well, that was hiding someone. Yeah.
2: That's Dina Vandermelen-Sampson and Nico Spellenberg speaking with the CBC's Alex Guy. Spellenberg's eldest brother, Ben, wrote that on June the 2nd, 1943, three carpenter brothers in the Spellenberg family received an order to report to an international internment camp in North Holland. His father and two uncles were then sent to Berlin before they were assigned to Organization Todt. After Berlin, Spellenberg said his father and one of his uncles were sent to forced labor camps in Finland, and they worked there for 8 months. Julie Thomas is the chief curator of the Army Museum in Citadel. She spoke to Thomas about the reality of the working conditions.
3: Yeah, camps are not great. Even though when you come into a camp from a transfer station, you know, you would have been cleaned, you would have been given clean clothes, your head was probably shaved because they're trying to stop the spread of lice. It doesn't help. So you get there and immediately everybody has lice, so your uniform gets covered in lice. It's not like a jail. It's, you know, big open barracks with people stuffed into them, not a lot of room for beds and things like that. There's food, but not a lot of food. And depending where you are in that ranking, that's how much food you're going to get. There's some water, there's some water for drinking. There's not really a lot of water for hygiene and cleaning up. So, you know, as time goes on, it's just gonna get worse and worse. You're gonna feel worse and conditions are gonna get worse. If you attempted an escape, you would definitely be punished. They did recover a lot of escapees, not all of them, but they did recover a lot of them. And you would be punished, beatings, solitary confinement, all that type of thing would be happening to you. And that happens at all the camps across the entire Europe and Northern Africa. So you just really didn't want to find yourself in that. Especially civilians, they have a really tough choice to make. They don't want to be collaborators, but they also don't want to be sort of in that forced labor group. So sometimes we see people just sort of helping because they don't want to have to live in those types of conditions.
2: That's Julie Thomas, who is the chief curator at the Army Museum Halifax Citadel. She was speaking with the CBC's Alex Guy. When granted permission to leave the camp for 3 weeks, Spellenberg's father and brother never returned and they escaped. They later found their way to the Vandermelen family farm. 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In Cape Breton, I'm Wendy Bergfeldt. Over the weekend, Aaron McDonald from Mabu had the time of his life at the ECMAs. In fact, he took home an award. We were listening to some of his music today, and we're going to share it with you this afternoon. Here he is with Jen Shepherd and a track called Crazy in Love.

0: 10 minutes after 5 o'clock, this is Main Street on CBC Radio. The forecast calls for mainly cloudy skies tonight, a 30% chance of showers, a low of plus 5. Tomorrow, showers beginning in the morning with another 5 millimeters, and then Thursday, showers with a high of 9 degrees right now. And we have Cassie Williams in the newsroom. Hello, Cassie.
1: Thanks, Wendy. A fire that burned 8,500 hectares in Nova Scotia's Annapolis Valley last year has now officially been deemed extinguished. The Long Lake Fire near West Dalhousie burned from mid-August until late September. It destroyed 20 homes and forced hundreds of people to flee. Also in the news, the Nova Scotia government is extending funding for a mental health clinic designed to help low-income and marginalized clients. The province announced it will spend $6.2 million over the next 3 years to support the Dalhousie Center for Psychological Health. And NASA says it's in the beginning phases of a plan to establish a permanent moon base. The first of three phases runs until 2029 and would see 25 launches delivering rovers and other infrastructure. And I will have more news coming up at 5:30.
0: The CUSMA review deadline is July 1st, and there are no formal talks between Canada and the U.S. on the trade front. The government says there are informal talks happening at different levels. For example, U.S. Trade Minister Dominic LeBlanc spoke this week with U.S. Trade Representative Jamieson Greer. Recent public developments, though, haven't been good news. U.S. officials have blasted a substantial hike in what streamers have to pay into Canadian content. The U.S. suspended a joint defense board that's been around for 80 years. There's a new tariff on Canadian mushrooms. Talks between the U.S. and Mexico, though, began this week. Canada, however, is excluded. Eric Miller is the president of Rideau Potomac Strategy Group and a fellow at the Canadian Global Affairs Institute. He spoke with Front Burner host Jimmy Poisson about some comments made by the U.S. ambassador last week.
2: Well, Ambassador Hoekstra is correct that the U.S. has put tariffs on pretty much everybody. But the reality of Canada-U.S. trade is that it is not like that with any other country. And so if you look at U.S. trade with China, U.S. content in that trade is in the single digits. If you look at U.S. trade with Canada and with Mexico, you're looking at 30 to 40% U.S. content on average. Why? Because we have a relationship that is built on shipping intermediate inputs to the most economic sources where they are manufactured. And so a kind of co-production relationship is very, very different than the relationship that the U.S. has with Europe or Korea or China or any other country. And so just like the ambassador has said, we put tariffs on everybody else, that's true. But when you do not recognize the distinctive nature of that relationship and the fact that U.S. content in North American inputs enormously benefits the U.S. when it is sold in Canada or in Mexico, just like Canadian content benefits Canada when it's sold in the U.S. or Mexico, this is something that's very, very different. And so this treatment of North American neighbors and the supposition that our trade within the region is something that is the same as everybody else's is just flat wrong. And so the ambassador said, why don't you fall in line with everybody else's reality instead of our own reality?
0: And that was analyst Eric Miller on Front Burner, and you can listen to that full episode wherever you get your podcasts. We're 8 minutes after 5 o'clock this Tuesday afternoon. On this day in 1992, Canadian country music artist Michelle Wright released her third studio album, Now and Then. And she played at Member 2 Trade and Convention Center. She was one of the first artists to take the stage there. I don't know if you knew that or not. The first single was called Take It Like a Man, and it became her first number one hit on the Canadian country charts. There were two more singles after that, One Time Around and Guitar Talk. Let's listen to the big one right now. This is Michelle Wright, Take It Like a Man.

0: Hello, CBC listeners. This is Laurel Brown calling from Hillsborough. O Canada is the title of the spring concerts presented by the award-winning Inverness County Singers and all of the groups of the Young County Singers. There are four chances to see the Singers this season. May 29th, 7:30 p.m. at St. Michael's Parish Hall in East Margaree. May 30th, 7:30 p.m. at the St. Margaret of Scotland Church in Broad Cove. May 31st at 4 p.m. in the afternoon at the Craignish Recreation Center on Route 19. And finally, June 2nd, 7:30 p.m. at St. Mary's Church in Mabou. Admission is by your generous donations at the door. Here in Inverness County, we love CBC.
1: Well, thank you for calling that in. And we're going to have a conversation about that show on tomorrow's edition of Main Street. Acadian traditional folk singer, Dolores Boudreau, has been a musician on this island really since the 1990s, the early 1990s. And she's recorded a wide range of traditional music in English, songs in Acadian, ones that she's composed herself as well. But she's never, until this moment, told the story of the time she met a really big player in Canso. The song is called Elvis in Canso, and we spoke to Dolores earlier today. Dolores, what was the story behind the song?
2: Well, you know, I wrote this song 20 years ago, and I happened to be in Canso, and I happened to encounter Elvis Presley. And that's how it all started. The story just sped from there. So I'm listening to Elvis Presley songs and the presence of Elvis Presley at the time. And it's a wonderful evening. I couldn't believe it.
1: Now, did you really meet Elvis, or was it somebody who looked like Elvis?
2: It was probably a very reasonable facsimile. The wig and all.
1: Now, tell me what happened that evening.
2: Well, it was very surreal. We were chit-chatting about music, and I kept saying, why are you here? What are you doing here? And I kept thinking to myself, nobody's going to believe me, not a soul. But I thought, listen, I have to tell this story. So what happened was, of course, he did some entertaining for folks. He spent quite a bit of time with me. We went around and visited the landmarks, and he told me a story, of course, and that this is a place he really wanted to live, because everything he had done prior to Canso had been wonderful, but he had had enough by then.
1: Now tell me about the recording of this song.
2: It's funny you ask about the recording. When I wrote it 20 years ago, I demoed it with a musician from here, and the song was slower. So I sent it to a few producers, and the one that came back to me was Aaron Lewis in Sydney. And he said, I think we can do something with this. I think it's got legs. What he did with it was he sped it up, and it became a dance song, so I was very happy about that.
1: Have you tried it out for the public yet?
2: Yes, once. Last Friday night, I sang it for the very first time at the Island Nest in Aerschot. So that was a first. That was pretty exciting. I think we have to hire a few bugs out of it.
1: Dolores, what's up for you this summer?
2: This summer, I will be performing at Kitchen Fest, at the Big Pond Festival, at the Port Hawkesbury Kaylee Series, the Acoustic Roots Festival, and finish up the year with everybody's favorite place to perform, Celtic Colors.
1: Well, that sounds wonderful. Dolores, we're going to listen to the song. Thank you for joining us today.
2: Thank you, Wendy. I really appreciate it.

0: Dolores Boudreaux here on CBC Radio, and you will see her at Kitchen Fest this summer and at the Big Pond Festival. This is CBC Radio 21 minutes after the hour, and you know that box of pasta that used to be 454 grams and it's now down to 410 and you can't figure out where it went. You used to be able to feed four people, you can't anymore. Well, it's called shrinkflation. And we may not talk about it as much as we used to, but Jennifer Keane finds out that we are paying more for less, a lot less.
1: When Neil Chohan was a kid, his favorite treat was a SpongeBob SquarePants popsicle. What he loved about it was its bubblegum eyeballs. But a few years ago, he bought one, and it had no gum and no eyes.
2: And in addition to looking terrifying, I had to get to the bottom of it. I thought it was maybe a production error or something like that.
1: No, it was deliberate.
2: It turns out, over the years, they went from bubblegum to chocolate chips to chocolatey chips to no chocolate at all.
1: This is skimpflation, when brands cut corners with ingredients but don't cut the price. Neil now puts out a video nearly every day about this and shrinkflation, highlighting all the ways that products have gotten smaller. Everything from dish soap to Pop-Tarts.
3: Every new box of Pop-Tarts now comes with 8 instead of 10. I didn't believe it myself until I opened up the box and found a gaping hole where...
1: Is anyone else feeling a bit of deja vu? Like, haven't we been talking about this for years now?
4: They're actually just reducing the size of stuff and increasing the price.
5: Have you ever had a favorite product you've been buying for years that suddenly seemed a little worse?
6: Those are all signs of hidden inflation.
1: Colleen Wiseman heads the Food and Resource Grad program at UBC. She says shrinkflation is still a thing because inflation is still a thing. And food manufacturers are feeling it in lots of ways.
7: Labor, rent, equipment. If you were putting your product into glass bottles have increased so much.
1: With pressures all along the supply chain, food makers are getting squeezed. And she says they've only got so many cards to play.
7: And if they're saying, oh, I got a lid on my prices and my costs are going up, I either do skimpflation, so I make the ingredients not as great, or I make it smaller.
1: Research shows that consumers are more likely to notice price increases than changes to the size of a product. So Colleen understands why manufacturers do this, but she thinks they should be more upfront about it. Jade Jackson is with the Consumers Council of Canada. He says despite all the talk about shrinkflation, no new rules have been introduced to fight it.
8: I don't see where the federal government has stepped in to try to convince anybody, manufacturers or retailers, to provide notices to consumers that package sizes have changed.
1: And the rules that do exist, Jay says they're not being enforced. Like, there is a law against deceptive packaging.
8: So if you have a space that's not being used by contents solely to give the impression that there's more in there than there actually is, that's misrepresentation.
1: Some countries in Europe have been cracking down on shrinkflation. A court in Germany just ruled against the confectionery company Mondelez, saying it misled consumers by shrinking one of its chocolate bars but keeping the same package.
9: Auf 90 Gramm geschrumpft, shrinkflation nennt man das. Man kann ja Inflation.
1: And in France, there's a new law that forces retailers to be transparent. If a product changes size but stays the same price, stores have to give consumers a heads up. But here in Canada, if you want to know if your favorite shampoo has shrunk or where all the chicken went in your chicken noodle soup, you may just have to rely on Neil Chohan, because all of that stuff really ticks him off.
2: Tricked is the word that I would use. So as long as shrinkflation still exists, I'm going to keep making videos about it because I just feel like Canadians deserve to know what's happening. And times are not easy right now. So if people are wondering, hey, my money's not stretching as far as it used to and I don't know why, maybe this is why.
1: For the cost of living, I'm Jennifer Keane.
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0: Here's the CBC News for Nova Scotia. Good evening, I'm Cassie Williams. Well, a large wildfire that burned in the Annapolis Valley last year has now been declared extinguished. The province's director of wildfire management says Nova Scotians should not let their guard down. The Long Lake West Dalhousie fire was officially deemed extinguished today. But Jim Rutterham says this year is already off to a busy start.
1: Our crews were crazy busy last week. We've already had more fires at this point than we did last year. People really need to pay attention to what they're doing outside and follow the burn restrictions and really think of what they're doing when they're outside this time of year.
0: Rutterham says all the wildfires his crews have dealt with so far this year have been human-caused. Nova Scotia long-term care workers have been striking for 6 weeks, with pay being the main issue in the labor dispute. As it drags on, some family members say they're having to pitch in to help their loved ones living in care homes. Tabitha Corey has been helping her 75-year-old father living with brain cancer at Glasgow Hall in Dartmouth. The province says clients are being cared for properly during the strike. But Corey says she's noticed clients missing meals and staying in bed longer than they should be.
2: Having my dad's teeth brushed is kind of less important than, you know, feeding somebody for the day. So we're weighing what's, you know, more important for, you know, my dad and more important for other people. And it's just sad that, you know, this is my father's end of life care and he can't have it all right now throughout the seven weeks that he's been fighting through this.
0: Corey says she wants the province to pay healthcare workers a fair wage. The union says 80% of workers are CCAs and their pay ranges from $22.23 to $24.10 an hour. The government has offered wage increases of 12 to 24% over 4 years, retroactive to 2023, as well as increased evening and weekend premiums, an additional $2 per hour beginning in 2027 for those earning less than $23 an hour, and an additional 1.5% increase for all workers next year. Cape Breton Regional Police say they received at least two complaints last week about scam phone calls that sound like family members. Amber Buchanan says she got a call from what sounded like her daughter, who was upset and possibly being kidnapped. However, she was suspicious because she had just seen her daughter. And Buchanan says a male voice that sounded like her daughter's boyfriend, but he was speaking in a way he normally wouldn't.
3: That's part of why I was alerted with the male voices, like, oh, I'd heard this was a thing. But it's almost unbelievable that AI technology can do this. Even after the phone call, I started to doubt. I was like, did that just happen?
0: Buchanan hung up and called her daughter, who was all right. However, she did call police. She also made a Facebook post warning others to beware. The Nova Scotia government is extending funding for a mental health clinic that serves low-income and marginalized clients. The province announced $6.2 million over the next 3 years for the Dalhousie Centre for Psychological Health. The centre uses students in the university's clinical psychology program and PhD students to treat people who might not otherwise have access to care. Shannon Johnson is the centre's co-director. She says clients are not the only ones who benefit.
4: Our students that we have in our PhD program love being here, and they often, you know, come back and do additional practica with us because they're really getting fantastic experiences here. So it's, you know, it's a great training model, and it's also, you know, it's not only that the students are learning, but they also feel that they're giving back to the community in terms of serving individuals who really need the care that we're providing.
0: The center treats about 100 people at a time and takes referrals from a group of 34 community partners in HRM. And a new citizen science project will be tracking erosion on some Cape Breton beaches this summer. Three camera cradles will be installed along the Bredour Lakes at Iona Port Beach, Marble Mountain Beach, and Castle Bay Beach in Eskazoni. People who visit these beaches will be asked to take pictures of the landscape with their phones and upload the images to a website run by the University of Waterloo. Veronica Breschke is with the Bredour Biosphere Region Association, which is setting up the camera cradles.
5: At the University of Waterloo, they can also analyze it, and they transform this 2D image into a 3D, and they can actually measure the changes. So how much sediment is moving around and how the width of the beach is changing. So they can do measurements on that and track changes.
0: Breschke says the project has been funded by the Nova Scotia Department of Environment and Climate Change. The camera cradles are expected to be in place by the end of June, just in time for beach season. And that's the CBC News for Nova Scotia.
6: The forecast for Cape Breton calls for mainly cloudy skies tonight, some showers, a low of +5, and tomorrow showers beginning in the morning, a high of 7. Thursday showers with a high of 9 degrees. 9 degrees right now. The wind is from the north at 18. And this is our business report.
7: Good afternoon. Starting off with some startling news out of Equifax, they say insolvencies are way up this year, mostly because of the cost of borrowing. Mortgage insolvencies in particular jumped quite a bit in the first quarter of 2026 as homeowners dealt with higher interest rates. Equifax, the consumer credit reporting agency, said this morning insolvencies are up nearly 19% this year compared to last year. The volume of insolvencies are now the highest they've been since 2009, and the insolvency rate among the public is the highest it's been in 7 years. Now, non-mortgage debt actually fell. We spoke to Equifax Analytics VP Rebecca Oakes about that, and she had a rather ominous explanation for why.
8: Non-mortgage debt, the total non-mortgage debt balances, so things like credit cards and installment loans, those sorts of things, the overall balance dropped around $487 million in the first quarter. That's quite a significant drop to what we've seen in prior years. And one of the reasons for that, we believe, is actually consumers maybe being more prudent, pulling back on their spend a little bit, maybe a little bit of a drop in consumer confidence.
7: Total consumer debt climbed 4% in the last year. Now, about one in every 21 consumers have missed a credit payment in the last quarter. Moving to employment news now, the Bank of Canada's external governor had some interesting comments about education this morning. He said, we need to seriously rethink our approach to education and training for young people as the job market remains very tough for them. This was from a speech by the bank's external deputy governor, Nicholas Vincent, this morning in Montreal. To put it into perspective, youth unemployment right now is more than double the national rate, and companies are stuck in a low-hire, low-fire phenomenon. I spoke to Hadrian Mertens-Kirkwood about this. He's a senior researcher at the Canadian Centre for Policy Alternatives and said that while he did agree with Vincent, dealing with the mismatch between education and skills is inherently challenging.
9: We want education to work as well as it can, and that there are probably mismatches happening. It gets a lot harder when we have to start solving that problem. You know, 5 years ago, 10 years ago, everything was about coding. It was like, let's get our four-year-olds to learn to code. We got to do code at every level of education. The future is all software development. And then in the last 2 years, all of a sudden, like software development is looking like just about the most vulnerable industry there is. And so we can look at these recent trends and try and make guesses about what the labor market's going to look like in 5 or 10 years, but it's really hard to do.
7: One sector the folks I spoke to all said needs more workers is skilled trades. Canada has a severe shortage of tradespeople right now, and improving our pipeline towards that field could bring long-term benefits. And finally, on a lighter note, there's a new Oreo flavor coming to town, at least for a little while. The Korean boy band BTS has launched a partnership with Oreo to produce a new limited-time flavor that originates from their home country. The cookies are inspired by the Korean street food called hotok, which is a pan-fried brown sugar pancake with cinnamon and chopped nuts. The Oreos will be purple, by the way, and like everything else to do with BTS, they'll be collectibles. They'll have 13 different designs, three of which spell out a message to fans when you put them together. It's just the latest update from BTS. They had a great night yesterday at the American Music Awards where they were crowned Artist of the Year. It all sounds pretty fun. The cookies will go on sale June 1st. For CBC Radio, I'm Chris Edwards.
6: Well, a little closer to home, we had the ECMAs in Cape Breton last week, and Rachel Cousins had a beautiful set early in the weekend. Let's play her track, Nora.

0: Rachel Cousins here on Main Street, CBC Radio 1. We are just before the top of the clock, and nearly a year ago, Donald Trump Jr. and some executives launched a new product. It was a telephone that was supposed to disrupt the telecom industry. Today, many customers are still waiting for their Trump phones. The CBC's Eli Glasner has been digging into the saga of this telephone and why critics say it's a symbol of how the president is profiting from the White House. Eli is a senior reporter with CBC News, and he's in our Toronto studio this afternoon. Good afternoon, Eli. Welcome to the show.
1: Hi, thank you.
0: Take us back to the beginning when the phone was launched. What were they promising?
1: A phone for Americans, made by Americans. You put down your $100, get this phone for $499, not a bad price. But right away, things began to change in terms of the specs, the kind of phone it was, but also where it came from. Reached out to a guy named Dominic Preston. He's been following the saga of the phone from the very beginning, and he's ordered his own, and he's still waiting. Take a listen.
2: The big promise that everyone latched onto, of course, was that this phone was going to be made in the USA and that this would be sort of some big renewal of American manufacturing and American electronics in a way that hadn't been done before.
1: And so a few weeks after the launch, just a few, suddenly Made in America disappears from the website, and it now says designed with American values. And just a few weeks ago, actually, after all the pressure, where's the phone, they launched a video of the phone said to be shipping within the week. I've seen two tech reporters who have the phone. That's all so far. But we asked our expert to analyze what this phone actually is.
2: I would say this looks a lot more like the HTC U24 Pro, which is also a phone from 2 years ago. That's a 2024 release. I'm not sure it actually released in the US. I think it was only in Asia primarily. But its equivalent price was around $500 or $600. So this is a phone that was about that price 2 years ago, and now they're still trying to charge $500 for it now.
1: So you have a phone that some say is probably made in Taiwan. It could be vulnerable to hacking because they're not promising software support.

0: now. He says in the first term, Trump was less aggressive and actually lost a bit of his net worth while he was in office. In the second term, he actually changed his approach.
1: He also is able to reset his business and say, okay, so that first time that I was president, I didn't make any money on this whole thing. Now I can reposition to ensure that I make a ton of money.
0: And the proof is in his net worth. Dan Alexander has this spreadsheet where he can take a live look at how much Trump and his companies are worth. He says in 2023, he estimated Trump was worth about $2.3 billion. It is now, in his second term, gone as high as $6.5 billion. That's the crypto. That's the licensing. That's the real estate. He has made more in office than he ever did from real estate, and he's now doubled his fortune.
2: Okay, two questions. How is this allowed to happen? And secondly, what are the consequences?
0: I mean, it's legal and there are none, I guess would be the short answer. Federal ethics law, and this is mind-boggling, basically says members of the executive branch are supposed to avoid conflicts of interest, but there's a carve-out for the vice president and the president. So essentially, it's allowed. Now, what held previous presidents in check were norms and shame. That has kind of gone out the window. You look at the experts point to what's happened with World Liberty Financial. This is the cryptocurrency company on the board. Eric Trump, Donald Jr. Trump, Barron Trump, and president is listed as co-founder emeritus. Now, as reported by the Wall Street Journal, before Trump returned to office in 2024, just before he became president again, the UAE security advisor bought a 49% stake in this crypto company. That's $500 million of advisement, of investment. And then Trump went to that same country, UAE, and signed a deal to supply American-made computer chips, which are very useful in AI. Zach Everson has also been following this for us. Here's what he had to say.
3: Americans don't know why their president is making these decisions, if it's to benefit himself or if they think it's for the benefit of the country. You know, the big winner is, again, the UAE, who, as I just mentioned, became a major investor in World Liberty Financial. They've been pushing to get these computer chips. They weren't able to get them under Biden. We were concerned they were going to be sold on to China.
0: But under Trump, the sale sailed through.
2: So recently, the president's stock trades have been in the news. Mm-hmm. Where does that fit in with all of this?
0: I mean, that's another example of shattering norms and one might say taking advantage of loopholes. You've got this financial disclosure that came out recently showing between January and March, Trump or his representatives made 3,600 trades. That's 40 trades per market day for 3 months. That's like a hedge fund. That's not just one person sitting there making trades, you know, on occasion. We're talking buy orders in the millions. Now, Trump's family and his representatives say that everything is handled by a third party that have sole and exclusive authority. But observers have been looking at what Trump says and the trades that he or his people were doing. He traded millions in the companies and they brought all those CEOs with him to China. In March, the same day that Trump was singing the praises of Apple CEO Tim Cook, disclosure forms show that he or his representatives purchased between a quarter million and half a million of Apple stock.
2: Wow. Well, Eli, thank you for being with us.
0: My pleasure.
2: That's CBC News reporter Eli Glasner, and you can watch his full report for yourself just ahead of the CBC National YouTube channel. Search for the Trump Phone Saga Explained.

Hello, Cape Breton. My name is Denise Kendall, and I sing with the Alara Vocal Ensemble. Please join us on Saturday, June 20th at 7 p.m. at the Savoy Theater for Hello, Sunshine, a celebration in song. Our concert will celebrate the joy of the summer season and packed full of positive vibes and fun. You'll hear an up

0: uplifting mix of pop, folk, singer-songwriter favorites, and we've also got some special guest artists, including Robin Cathcart, Bree Kelly, and Paul Gatchell. To reserve your tickets, please call 902-549-0329. We'd love to see you there. Alara listens to CBC Cape Breton. Let the sun shine.
1: Troy Ryan of the Professional Women's Hockey League is leaving the Toronto Scepters after 3 years as head coach. He's originally from Nova Scotia and will now become the coach and general manager for the new San Jose expansion team, one of four expansion clubs set to begin to play in the 26-27 season. He will become the league's first to handle both duties. The CBC's Linus Mullerin spoke to Ryan over the weekend.
2: Yeah, obviously very excited about this opportunity and, you know, to have an opportunity to help build a franchise from scratch in the PWHL is just, you know, something I couldn't turn up. I'm really excited about the opportunity.
3: And two roles, like, so head coach and general manager, that's going to be a lot of responsibility. How are you looking forward to it? How are you feeling about it?
2: Yeah, I think it's exciting. I think the one thing that the league has assured me is that, you know, we'll make sure that we work together and build in solid leadership around me, whether that's with, you know, solid coaching staff, but also, you know, solid people in the leadership role from, you know, maybe an assistant general manager, but people that will work around me. It's really exciting. Yeah, the dual role is obviously something a little bit new with the PWHL, but I think it's something that I was definitely curious about, and I know the league is curious about it as well. And I think it actually provides potentially an opportunity to help develop more leaders around me instead of it just being sort of a general manager that takes care of that hockey operational side. I think it allows for opportunities to build, you know, the future general managers around me.
3: This is a big step for your career, you know, these new two dual roles. Is this, do you think San Jose, are you ready to, you know, sink a lot of time in?
2: Yeah, no, I've definitely, you know, since this league has started, my commitment has been to this league and the future and continual growth of women's hockey. You know, I can't think of a better place than San Jose to continue to grow the game. I mean, the Bay Area there is such a supporter and an innovative women's sports market. And for now, the PWHL to be, a main tenant and a strong, you know, women's team in that San Jose Bay Area was a real special opportunity. So my commitment is helping build that organization and helping continue to grow women's professional sport in that area.
3: Was it tough to say goodbye to Toronto?
2: It was honestly one of the hardest things I've had to do in my career. The athletes that are in Toronto, Gina Kingsbury and I have a great relationship, both in hockey professionally, but also just, you know, we built a really strong bond over the years. So, you know, she's been so supportive of me and my career that, you know, she fully supported this move. Although it's difficult, it's going to be change for both of us, but it was really difficult to step away from Toronto. You know, the athletes have been unbelievable there. The fan support's unbelievable there.
3: Maybe you can give me some insider information. Is there any whisperings around the PWHL about a Halifax team?
2: You know, this community showcased themselves so well around the takeover tour with a couple great games and sold out crowds. And, you know, I know the league looks very fondly on this region and Halifax in particular. So, you know, I'm not sure what the plan is for future expansion, but, you know, I'm pretty confident to say that Halifax would be front and center as a potential market in the future. And I couldn't think of a better place to have a PWHL team than Halifax. So hopefully down the road, you know, good things happen for this great city. There's such a sense of pride around the PWHL that, you know, we're at 12 teams right now after, you know, just a few short years. So it's an exciting time for the PWHL. It's an exciting time for women's hockey and women's sports, and really excited to kind of bring this product and this brand into San Jose and the Bay Area. You know, selfishly for me, you know, I look at my career, I look at someone like Gina Kingsbury, who gave me an opportunity to be a head coach of the national team, be a head coach of the Toronto Scepters. And now I'm lucky enough to be in a position to be able to set someone up for their career and give them great leadership opportunities in a great game.
1: And that's PWHL coach and general manager Troy Ryan speaking to the CBC's Linus Mullerin. This has been Main Street on CBC Radio 1 in Cape Breton. Tonight we are expecting mainly cloudy skies, a 30% chance of showers, a low of plus 5. Tomorrow, showers beginning in the morning, 5 millimeters of precipitation, 9 degrees now. You have a great evening.

0: This is CBC News serving the Maritimes. Good evening, I'm Cassie Williams. Here are some of the stories we're working on. A 69-year-old man appeared in court today in New Brunswick to face charges that he sexually assaulted seniors at a nursing home facility in St. John. Kevin McGrath, who faces 14 charges, did not enter a plea during the brief appearance. The alleged offenses took place between December 26th and January 19th at The Village, a 100-bed facility on the east side of St. John, operated by Loch Lomond Villa. All of the alleged victims are in their 70s to 90s. While a large fire that burned in Nova Scotia's Annapolis Valley last year has now finally been declared extinguished, the province's director of wildfire management says Nova Scotians should not let their guard down. The Long Lake West Dalhousie fire was officially deemed extinguished today. The parent company of PEI's Gahan House said in a news release today it has acquired Halifax's Two Crows Brewing. In February, Two Crows announced it was closing its doors after 10 years in business. Murphy Hospitality Group said in a news release the decision reflects its, quote, continued commitment to supporting and growing the region's craft beer industry. And a beloved Islander has died. Forbes Forby Kennedy is known for his time playing in the NHL and has returned to the island to coach baseball and hockey. He was inducted to the PEI Hall of Fame in 1968 and had a volunteer award named after him in the city of Charlottetown in 2012. More news at 7.
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5: Hello, I'm Neil Kirksall.
6: Good evening, I'm Chris Howden. This is As It Happens. Tonight.
5: Paper trail. After a deadly implosion at a paper plant in Washington State, a former plant worker tells us just how dangerous a vat of what is known as white liquor really is.
6: Endangerment zones. French authorities launch investigations at more than 100 elementary schools and nursery schools in Paris in the wake of allegations ranging from physical violence to sexual assault against children in their care.
5: Shooting the messenger while trying to spread the word about Ebola safety in Congo, our guest and his colleagues were attacked by a mob that later set fire to a hospital. He tells us what he thinks is behind the violence.
6: They called him the Colossus. Legendary bassist Ron Carter reflects on the towering influence of his friend and collaborator, the late great jazz saxophonist Sonny Rollins.
5: Keyed up. When the Montreal Canadiens hit the ice tomorrow night, they'll have some help from longtime organist Diane Bibeau, who has been striking a chord at home games for nearly 40 years.
6: And flyer, pants on fire. Until now, astronauts have just thrown their dirty clothes into space to burn up on re-entry, but a new plasma blaster might solve a long-term laundry quandary. As it happens, the Tuesday edition, radio that welcomes astronauts back to the fold.

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1: Hi, Steve Sutherland here. Wednesday on Information Morning, on the first official day of the ECMA event in Sydney, our musical guest will be Morgan Toney, who's up for four ECMAs this year, and his writing partner, Keith Mullins. They'll talk about the songwriting process, and they will practice what they preach with a song live in studio tomorrow. Also, we will introduce you to the two candidates looking for your vote in the Victoria County by-election. That's all ahead on the Wednesday edition of Information Morning.
0: 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In an hour, it's Ideas with Nala Ayed.
2: Egg freezing allows women to press the pause button on pregnancy. It's seen as a kind of fertility insurance. But the reality isn't so simple. Hear why next on Ideas.

0: They were in distress in the ice-cold Atlantic, unable to get back on their jet skis in high winds near Halifax, and then some unexpected rescuers showed up. On Saturday, a floating tiki bar hosting a bachelor party spotted the jet skiers, turned down the party tunes, folded up their cocktail umbrellas, and went into rescue mode. Here's Tiki Tours owner Stephen Jedry talking to the CBC's Amy Smith.
1: So I had a group of 11 bachelors from Ontario out with me. We departed the dock about 1:30 in the afternoon. As with most of my tours, I like to try to take as many people as I can to the Northwest Arm, the calm waters, the beautiful homes, the marinas, the landmarks. And so that's what we did. We spent about an hour in there getting to know each other, having some fun, enjoying the music, the karaoke, and on our way to the waterfront between Pier 21 and George's Island, I noticed two capsized sea dews. The riders were trying to right them, trying to get back on them, but were having no success. It was a cold day. It was high winds that day. And I said, you know what? These guys need some assistance. And we made our way to them. I can't recall how long they were in the water, but I said, guys, leave the sea-doos. We'll get those after. Get on the vessel. When the first guy got to the boat, I was like, wow, he is exhausted. Cold shock is a real thing and happens fast here in Atlantic Canada. And, you know, these individuals wouldn't have probably succumbed to hypothermia. The cold shock alone is enough to, you know, cause enough damage. So definitely, you know, when I look back, and it's like, wow, it was such a great crew that went from party mode to rescue mode instantly. And then, you know, we got our passengers back on the dock and we continued the party. They had, you know, another 30, 40 minutes to go. I said, come on, let's go out and, you know, make the best of the last part of your tour.
2: Did you ever think that your Tiki Tour boat would end up being this, would come to the rescue like this?
1: You know what, being out there, there's always a possibility. We have assisted other vessels who have been disabled, you know, broken down boats. It happens quite often in the waterway. But did we ever think that, you know, we'd be pulling people out of the water? It's always a possibility, but I never thought it would happen. But it did. And I'm glad to see that after the practicing and the training and all this, see it all come full circle. And you know what, it was exactly what it was supposed to be. We got them out of the water quickly, safely, and effectively.
0: That was Stephen Jedry, the owner of Halifax Tiki Tours, talking to Amy Smith.

0: The victims were threatened. Their homes and businesses were shot at and set on fire. And now police in Ontario's Peel region have arrested 17 men on over 100 charges linked to an extortion ring targeting the South Asian community. They say the group included members of a gang known as Four Brothers that demanded payments from owners of restaurants, garages, and trucking companies. It's part of a wider pattern that's been happening for years now, largely in Ontario and British Columbia. Nick Milinovich is the Deputy Chief of Investigations for Peel Regional Police. We reached him in Brampton.
1: Deputy Chief, what kinds of things did the alleged victims in this case live through?
2: Yeah, you know, I have had the opportunity, not just in this investigation, but in a variety of different extortion investigations, to speak to the victims. And the majority of our victims have immigrated to Canada. They've built a successful life for their family, built successful businesses, and really enjoyed what Canada has to offer, which is safety and security. And then one day they receive a threat, often delivered through an encrypted messaging platform, demanding money from somebody that they don't know. And some of those victims then experience violence. You know, in the middle of the night, their homes are shot at or their businesses are shot at. And that really shatters those feelings of safety and security that every Canadian deserves and is entitled to. And so, you know, you have people living in fear.
1: When you announced these arrests, you said that this group allegedly fired 324 rounds and that is roughly half of all of the illegal gunfire in Peel region just this year. Is the violence associated with these extortion rings increasing, accelerating?
2: Yeah, so last year we saw a slight dip. You know, we really began to experience this phenomenon. It was at the end of 2023. And in 2024, we saw a spike in the number of rounds being discharged from illegal firearms. It was an exponential increase. That was directly correlated to the extortions. Our service was one of the first to enact an extortion task force. And through really their hard work, we were able to bring that down in 2025 slightly. And then this year, we're relatively flat. So we've been able to prevent it from compounding and continuing to escalate, but it's far from being addressed. The work continues to have to be done.
1: Your department worked with police in Surrey, British Columbia, and we've certainly had conversations on this program with you know, about the kind of extortion, the allegations that members of the South Asian community out west are dealing with as well. You also worked with the FBI in California, Financial Crimes Investigative Unit, FinTrack here in Canada, and others. That kind of collaboration across agencies, what did that help you do this time in this investigation?
2: It helps us respond to the type of crime and the people who are committing it in a way that's commensurate to how they're doing that. We need to build those partnerships outside of our jurisdiction because often the impetus or cause for some of those community safeties internally in Peel exists well outside of Peel's boundaries.
1: The Peel Regional Chief, your chief, has also said this investigation goes far beyond Peel and the United States, India, as well as British Columbia. He also said one suspect could be linked to an attempted murder in India. Are you or other Canadian authorities working with officials in India at all as part of this investigation?
2: Yeah, absolutely. As part of this investigation and many others that we do, we will go and work with whoever we have to in order to keep our community safe. And oftentimes that can be on a national level and even an international level in this case. So we definitely are in contact with all of our partners, regardless of where they are in the world.
1: It was just last June. Some of our listeners may feel like they've heard something like this before. Peel police arrested 18 people, similar charges. The operation was called Project Outsource. There were busts the year before that as well. Those cases, I believe, are making their way through the courts still. But do you feel that you're making progress with this problem or not? I mean, do you think this is happening because they feel they can get away with it in Canada?
2: Yeah, I do believe we are making progress. From a policing perspective, we're arresting and charging more people. There's a zero tolerance. We're all hands on deck in relation to policing, enforcement, and investigations. But I think one of the things that really defines our organization and the chief's approach here is we don't just restrict our activities to what we have the purview to direct. We advocate for changes in legislation, in policy. So it's something that we've done, you know, with auto theft, with a variety of other community priorities, and we've seen success, and we're seeing success here too.
1: What would you say to people who are listening and are worried they might become a target, or they have and they don't know how to get help? What should they be doing or looking out for?
2: Please call us. You know, save all of the evidence, save the messages, and call police. I really believe that extortion is an underreported crime. I believe that people are actually paying extortionists and not calling police, and that compounds itself and it makes it more lucrative and more attractive to the criminals. But what I would say to them is, we are here to protect you. And what that means now is it's not just criminal charges. We're working with Canada Border Services agencies. If they are not Canadian citizens, we will advocate to have them removed from the country if they can't abide by the laws and regulations that they should. So it would just be reassurance to them and an invitation. Please let us know.
1: Given that these investigations, you know, these arrests keep coming, the previous ones, as we've said, but the cases still keep coming, can people in Peel Region and elsewhere really feel confident that these threats and intimidation, these kinds of threats and intimidation are going to stop?
2: I believe that they can. Our community is a strong community and a proud community. And I believe that they refuse to accept this, and they will join us in the advocacy for changes that are required in order to ensure that they're no longer targeted. So when you couple the strength of the police service and the innovation and our willingness to work with our community, with a community that's active and refuses to accept this type of behavior, that's where we begin to make the difference. And that's where we end extortion in Peel locally, but also make a difference on a national level, again, like we have in other community safety priorities.
1: I'm glad we could speak, Deputy Chief. Thank you.
2: Likewise. Have a great day.
0: Nick Milinovich is the Deputy Chief of Investigations for Peel Regional Police. We reached him in Brampton, Ontario.

0: out there, just like Salima.
1: In anthropology, we have these really, you know, old but interesting terms that I think do apply. One term is called hypergamy, marrying up. And traditionally, all around the world, there is a gender norm, a really almost universal gender norm, that women are expected to engage in hypergamy, marrying up to a man who may be older, who may be more settled in a career, who may be the one who has the economic wherewithal to be breadwinner, to support a woman, to support children, so that women should look for this sort of older, more settled person. Men are socialized around the world to engage in hypogamy, marrying down, to a woman who may be younger, who definitely should be fertile, be a person who can take care of children. She may not have a great career. So men are looking for a woman who is younger and maybe isn't equal to them in their career earnings and capacity. And so if that's true, you've got these very old traditional gender norms. It's not working anymore. You've got women who are very high earning, career oriented people who are at the top of the sort of economic ladder, if you will. And women said, you know, if you date a guy who's not at the same sort of earning level, or he sees your condo and your car, it makes him feel intimidated. And so women said, I don't try to be intimidating, but there is this I word floating out there, intimidation. Men aren't looking up for a partner who actually makes more money, who's got a better job, who may be slightly older than them. Men still are socialized to engage in hypogamy, looking down.
0: What she learned from speaking with her well-educated egg freezers is that something seems to be changing.
1: Men nowadays have a lot more opportunities to do other things in the world, that their feelings about becoming a dad and having kids have shifted. But also women said that their own lives have shifted, that they, whereas in, you know, perhaps in the parents' generation, it was just everybody was expected to marry and have kids, but that women nowadays really want to think through, they want to find a partner who feels equal to them, a partner that understands them and sees them for who they are, a partner who feels equal. And because these women were so highly educated, they wanted to find an educated partner. A lot of women, you know, I talked to them about the fact, well, would you consider, you know, being with somebody who just wasn't educated, hadn't gone to college? And women often paused and said, wow, I've never really contemplated that. I don't know that I'd have anything in common with somebody who had never sought an education. And so there was this idea among women that they didn't want to settle for the wrong partner, that they wanted a partner that felt right to them, an kind of a soulmate, an equal, educated person who understood their life aspirations, who understand why they loved their work, why they also wanted to work and have children, somebody like them.
0: Around the world, women are outperforming men in education, says Marcia Inhorn.
1: In more than 60% of countries around the world, including Canada and the U.S. and Mexico and Australia and Western European countries, girls are doing better in school. They are matriculating, entering higher education, universities and colleges at much higher levels than men are today. And so you're getting a world full of more educated women than men. And the gaps are really significant. But egg freezing cannot solve that problem. The fact that men are slipping out of higher education is a social problem. The fact that there's a mating gap now between educated men and women, that is a social problem. Egg freezing is, I call it a reproductive suspension bridge, if you will, at least to give women a little more time to figure out what they want to do with their fertility and their childbearing. If they don't find a mate, they can just use the frozen eggs on their own. But it doesn't solve these social problems. It doesn't solve what one scholar has called the tragedy of heterosexuality, that men and women's aspirations are not jibing right now, you know?
0: Let's not forget, reproduction takes both eggs and sperm, and most women still want to reproduce with men they actually know. Sociologist Lucy Vandeville.
2: The question of when men want to have children is really central to this as well. And on average, we see that men are about 3 years older than women